0: And the liking about people about these two instrument, I think the flute and the drums, it can be tabla, it can be any percussion. These are the two when I think was the first instrument to arrive. Because if you see the flute, it is there every corner of the world with different names. Means it's a big family. You can call it flute, you can call it a Hindi bansuri, you can call a silver flute, you can call a penny whistle, you can call a recorder, a shakuhachi, a nail, and whatnot. You do everything is with the wood and oboe, whatever. So there are like a lot of instrument with the same make and same with a different sound, of and also the playing according to their countryside or whatever. So it attracts people. Oh wow, I also have the same instrument, but how the sound is different, how the slides goes, how the mean gamak, what we call in Hindi, and the drums. In the jungle, they used to inform while playing the stick whether something is going wrong or something what has happened. So these are the two instruments which is like variation. Lord Krishna had played the instrument. You can believe how old it is.
1: Yeah, I think I'd have to check, but I believe the oldest instrument ever found was a bone flute, and it could be, more than 20,000 years old.
0: But again, there's a word flute. But how a bone can be a flute because it needs to be hollow.
1: There are some hollow bones.
0: Oh, very weak.
1: Like birds' bones are hollow. Yeah.
0: Oh, that's why they can fly. And we cannot. Okay.
1: Well, and we can't afford the plane
2: Okay,
1: tickets,
2: you know
1: so they
2: what?
1: have to keep it.
2: I just Googled this. The oldest musical instrument in the world is 60,000 years old. It's the Neanderthal flute, and is a bone flute. 60,000 years old.
0: My God.
2: Wow. Incredible.
0: Okay, now, Salarbhai, you talk about your tabla and yourself. You're good.
2: Oh, yeah.
1: And let's go back
2: But
1: 60,000 years so we get to,
0: Bone drum.
1: Well, that's why the drums mostly made out of the drums are probably older, but they were often made out of wood or hide, cowhide,
0: Yeah,
1: whatever.
2: sure.
1: So they didn't survive like the bone flute. But anyway, yeah.
2: It's incredible. So, wow. Only 60,000 years.
1: I know. That was way before the ice ages. I mean, it's really,
2: Yep.
1: the land bridges, it's like 50,000 years before agriculture. It's all right, so go, yeah, so let's jump into your
2: Sure.
1: I mean, it's such an incredible story about your
0: Yeah.
1: how you were your young Afghan kid and connected with Zach here. Worth
2: Hey,
1: it though.
2: what are you talking about? I'm still young. Yeah,
1: You didn't have a beard.
0: and Afghani at the same time.
1: Yes,
2: Right.
1: both.
2: And still Afghani.
1: Wow.
0: Yeah, before he starts, but we all musicians have learned from Zakir Bhai,
2: Right. Yep.
0: It's not only that we have learned from our guru, but the classical scenario is like, there are some artists who can really inspire in different ways, So I have been inspired a lot when I started playing with him on stage. I've learned a lot of things. So I'm lucky to learn a lot of things from Hariji on stage, off stage, how to keep yourself calm with Zakir Bhai, presentation, how it should be, what should be the thought process. How to connect with the audience and see there's always a learning scope in your career, So thanks, sorry. Shall I carry on?
2: No, of course. For me, I get so much joy actually being having attended years and years of performances and concerts and tours of my Guruji, Zakirji, and Rakesh Bhai. I mean, I would say at least the last 15 years, and then especially the double Grammy wins with Pashto, and then best contemporary album, right? For As We Speak, was just something that like we're all as tabla players, but also as fans of both of them,

0: both Zakir G and Hari G have in common is they both brought to the world like such beautiful tone, you know, and unparalleled still, with everybody still trying to copy. No one has, you know, so I mean, I don't know. Did Zakir ever give you a particular, did he discuss tone itself with you? Is that something he would?
1: As in tabla tone? Absolutely.
0: Yeah, absolutely.
1: You know, two things for me, because imagine in the 80s, being a 7-year-old growing up in Berkeley, California, you know, the only access we had to Pandit Hari Prasad Chaurasia and was the recordings, were the cassette tapes and the CDs. So what he told my father, this is Zakirji telling my father, he said, you know, for Salar, make sure you purchase every cassette tape and CD that's coming out to the market and have him do riyaz to those recordings. So basically I would do a lot of my practice for, like, you know, imaginary playing in concert to many recordings of Pandit G and Zakir G, and then of course making music, the ECM record that came out. And that was part of my routine, was to envision and imagine that, okay, I would be, if I was in this situation, what would I do? Because we didn't have access at that time to everybody. So that was one part of the training that he had us doing outside of our own kaidas, relas, chakradars, this and that. But tone was a very important thing with Zakir G. And that was something that he, you know, obviously stressed on, excuse me, on many of us. And in accompaniment, you know, your tone is so important, because if you're sitting with someone who's playing a bansuri flute, you know, there's a moment where they take a breath. There's a highs and lows in a performance. There's dynamics in a performance. So you have to know as a tabla player, like, okay, where am I supporting? Where am I controlling myself? Where am I trying to add an embellishment and not get in the way of what an idea or a thought process that's happening? So that's like something that I've watched Zakir G interact with Rakesh Bhai or Pandit Hari Prasad, where each avartan is like, he's in it and he's in that moment and he's so invested. So that's another layer of our riyaz happened by the recordings and then attending the concerts and watching what the interplay is. Because it's not just like, okay, well, this is the thal and okay, I'll just sit back and kind of, you know, look out into the sky and think about this cricket game that I need to watch tomorrow or something. No, you have to be fully invested in what's happening, because what's incredible about Rakesh Bhai is that there's always a lot of information that's coming at you. So you have to be ready to catch the ball. Otherwise, you're in deep trouble.
2: Tone, also the accompaniment, you know, the flute needs a different kind of accompaniment, sitar, different sarod, santur. So because everybody have their own texture, temperament, and the mood of the instrument to catch the mood, and then what is required. That's why when Zakir Bhai used to play, so their performance used to be always different. No wonder they have played with other tabla players. But what was a special, that the understanding of the maestro, Zakir Bhai, that what is needed, you know, I always say that this is like cooking food, you know, everything in proportion. That's because you like too much of salt, you cannot add it, because everybody's having at the same time. So it have to be served, it have to be catered, like in such a way that what is required at that moment. So that's why his company is also called Movement Records, you know. So what what he has captured the best is called the movement, and it will never come back again. So it means 100% into it, focus what the artist is doing. That's why every concert is like a unique, you know. That's why we tell people to come for the live concert, because that is only left where the AI has not captured it. We all musicians, we all young ones, we practice so much, we work hard that we don't go wrong or don't do any mistake on stage, you know, because live performance is live performance. On recordings, you never know what post-production has been.

0: done, some pitch correction has been done, or the speed has been doubled, and wow, what his guy's playing. But on stage, you are what you are. What you have done can be seen easily, you know, transparency.
1: Yeah, and we should mention you gentlemen have a show coming up. It's not right in front of me, the date. May 15th, is that right?
2: May 13th. May 13th, Adler Hall, New York Society for Ethical Culture. 8 p.m.
1: Okay.
2: Oh, yeah. Amazing. So we're there at Adler.
1: We'll include the details along with the podcast and post. I actually had the honor of interviewing both of your gurus, and Harji brought up his guru, Annapurna Devi, which I think is one of the most fascinating figures in the history of this music. And she didn't leave much in the way of recording, so we only really know about her genius from him, his recordings and other of her outstanding students. So I'm just curious if you can share anything that Harji might have talked about that he had learned from her, or any stories he shared.
0: Stories about?
1: Annapurna Devi. Yeah.
0: Definitely. I have been, I also has been there.
1: Wow.
0: Yeah, yeah. And, it was a different scenario altogether. On the door, it was written, please ring 3 bells. If nobody opens the door, please go away. That's where her terms and condition, and very moody. But in Bombay, when Babaji came, I called Hariji Babaji. When he came, he learned under her, and that the different kind of polish on the music, you know. So, but the scenario was different because very authentic classical music teaching and what she used to do it. But she hasn't never seen the world, what is happening outside the house for like 40 years. She never went out. But the scenario was changed. The normal concert at that time was minimum 3 to 5 hours, which came back to 60 minutes, 90 minutes maximum for one artist, because the life is running nowadays. And then these artists, you know, they discover something that, yeah, definitely what I also believe, and Zakir Bhai used to believe, quantity doesn't matter, quality matters. So how to concentrate your 5 hours music and give it in 90 minutes? That's why, you know, it's been designed that way. The best of your practice, it comes out because, you know, you don't have much time. And that became the scenario of classical music, you know.
1: And did you ever, when you were at her house, did she play? Did she teach?
0: I never heard her, but I went to the means just to take lessons. And she sitting there, I played something and say, no, you sound too playful and too romantic. If you want to learn from me, you have to start from ABCD, from scratch again.
2: Oh.
0: So it will be a new package altogether. Just forget what you have done.
1: If I remember the legend correctly, Hariji, refused to teach him, and he proved, because he was already a successful Bollywood player, and the way he won her over to show his devotion was to actually switch from playing right-handed to left-handed, right?
0: Yeah, that's the story, yeah, I've also heard it. And yeah, he did that I will change my position, so the musicality also changes, because the fingers is like, the fingers which used to play the right baya came on tabla. So it means you have to start from the scratch. But at that time, his practice was so much of, you know, minimum of 8 hours and maximum of 16 hours that he could do that. For us, sorry. No.
1: It was a different time.
0: Yeah, when I grew up, I thought I also followed him, and I also started playing left. I thought he's the master. He's right always, but he was left. But I think also it also helped because the tabla player is always on the right side. For the right, for the eye contact is very easy, you know. You can see him while playing. If I play this side, my eye is this side. To see him, I have to turn around, losing the position of the mic or something. So technically also it works. I don't know how it all sat together in one compartment and it worked out. But I went to her 2 3 times. I met her, took her blessings and everything, but never learned one-to-one sitting.
1: Wow. Yeah, no, it's amazing. I mean, it's such a legendary, and for so many musicians, she just represents like a purity, right?
0: Yeah, that's for sure. The purity, the pure music, without any extra thought process of what has been there, what he had, what she has learned, that's the way the music should be. But again, I said, because she has not seen the world, what is happening aside, the performance level has changed, the time period has been compressed, you know. So that, because see, what I believe, Salar Bhai should also agree that we are a musician for sure. But at the same time, when on beyond stage, we are a performer also. It's your duty to make everybody comfortable and make everybody happy with your music. So some people will say, oh, you want to add some commercial aspect. What I don't really understand, what is the difference between commercial and performance? Commercial is not, I'm not wearing some brand and making that popular, but musically, as a performer, it's your duty to make everybody's, you know, whatever they have kept in mind that I want to listen to that. So,
1: Yeah.
2: absolutely.
1: So how do you balance that? It's like, 'cause I know when I spoke with Hariji, he said, he said, you play for yourself first.
0: The first, that what we all do. The first raga, maybe in time doesn't matter, the duration matter. First, just to calm down, just to bring your senses, your feelings, everything, the attachment of your instrument with yourself. But the first piece we can do whatever we want, and then at least we should try to play what they like us to play. They want to listen to us. Because I've seen a lot of people, when I used to accompany Babaji, Hariji, on stage, and when I was there in the audiences, the people used to come, some people 40 minutes late or an hour late. We want to just listen to that light Pahari dhun with the small flute, and I, that's my choice. So you cannot say no to them, you know. They're coming from long kilometers, driving in train, bus, whatnot. So they have in mind that I would like to listen to this piece, you know. You cannot say no, today I'm not feeling like playing.
1: So what changed? What changed in you as a musician after having several years of sharing the stage with Bela Fleck and Zakir Husain and Edgar Meyer? Like, can you?
0: Understand your audience, be connected to them. The previous maestros used to just come, play whatever they want to play. They were not wrong, I'll say, because they were masters, you know, because they have prepared something in mind that they, and sure, definitely they will give their best 150% on stage. But it's okay. Well, one piece you can play according to what you would like, wish to play, and but the second, third, fourth, whatever, you can feel the body language, which kind of audience you have. And if you see, like, a lot of young crowd is there. So depend on the choice of ragas, the talas, what you're taking. Is it compatible to everybody? Basically, they should enjoy something. If I take very heavy ragas or something, you know, I don't want my audience to go in depression. Because, you know, if you go, if you see the signs, the seven notes, the seven chakras, if you hit the right note, it works on your system. I've seen people when in Europe, you know, very intimacy audience, you know, suddenly they're sitting like a yoga posture, and suddenly, you know, they're crying.
2: Mm-hmm.
0: So the music is working at that moment. I don't know how, what time, mind frame they are sitting to listen to you, but music, and nowadays there's a classical music therapy, which the note is being used for your treatment, and it's working. So if you go too deep, you know, see everything is seven, seven notes, seven chakras, seven layers of sky, seven seas, 7 days of the week. So there is something doing with the seven number figure. So it works on the system, you know. So what I mean to say, if you can make out, if I'm playing, my playing in India might be different because I know the 60%, 70% people know what I'm doing, which raga is taking, how to accept that heavy ragas and heavy notes, you know.
1: Yeah. Well, Zakir was kind of the master of winning over every audience he played for, right? I mean, that
0: Yeah.
1: was, there's almost no
2: I
1: ego.
2: wouldn't even say kinda. I would say definitely.
0: Yeah.
2: He was clutch. I wanted to add a little bit to what Rakesh Bhai just said about the effect of how and the state of mind that even just like the alap section, the section without rhythm, for me personally, when I'm sitting there and listening to him, it literally just completely grounds you. You know, you're at that moment, you kind of forget about everything else in life, and you're just attached to this frequency. And this is just personally how I honestly feel when I'm there during this alap section. It's just like one of the most blissful moments that is so calming and relaxing that
0: Yeah.
2: I'm in the best seat of the house when I'm sitting next to him. So
0: So
2: it's just incredible.
0: just imagine if the calmness it can really bring to a tabla player whose role is to just think and think about ki what is the next now when my role will come. So if that person which is already engaged so much can be calm, just imagine the audience. And if you see scientifically, any person having a blood pressure or something, that will also go down. So somewhere it's working. The music is working. The playing is working.
1: Yeah, I mean, and rhythmically too, it's there's a concept called entrainment, you know, that rhythms that are close will align. So if your heartbeat is a certain rate and you hear a rhythm that's a little faster, your heartbeat will get a little faster to match.
0: Right.
1: And that's kind of the amazing arc that your concerts that you two bring is like it will start in that center pace place where maybe time changes its meaning and slows down. And then by the end, when Solar's putting his foot on the ignition, I mean on the accelerator, suddenly now it's
0: People
1: fireworks.
0: started getting tickets, you know,
1: Yeah.
0: if they're listening in
1: Exactly.
0: the speed up,
2: Speeding
0: speeding
2: tickets,
0: ticket.
2: yeah.
0: So that's the value when Salar Bhai mentioned the alap, because our classical music is based on tonic. It's not based on chords and harmony. So there's not always filling up, you know. So you can listen to just one tone at a time when we're doing a lot, just the drone and the flute.
2: But I think one of the things that I'd like to mention about both Rakesh Bhai and I is that although we've been blessed with our gurus and the music they've created for the world and this planet and this universe, they've also allowed us to experiment with different styles of music. And as you know, with our classical repertoire and also with various elements of modern day sounds, it could be drum and bass, it could be electronica. We love to invite, you know, younger audiences and new audiences to get to know bansuri and tabla for the first time, because there's still people who haven't heard this music. So we thought it'd be nice to create some music that would appeal to
0: Gen Z.
2: various what was that?
0: Gen Z
2: Sorry.
0: audience.
2: Gen Z, yeah, exactly, Gen Z audience. And so that's there. And of course, I've been influenced from the movements of Zakirji and tabla beat science and what he did with Sultan Khan Saab, and then of course Karsh Bhai and Talvin Bhai and all that's there. And there's some incredible records that Rakesh Bhai has also done with Talvin Bhai. And so we're like, okay, it's 2026, why don't we mix things up again? And so we've created, I want to say about 5-6 tracks are in the can, and the record's going to include probably another 3 or 4. Rakesh Bhai and I are getting together before we make it out to New York to polish a few things. But it's an exciting time because we love to do both. I absolutely love spending my time making classical music and creating classical music, but I also like to see where we can head other directions and other lanes and uncharted waters that we can enter. I think we're living in a time where I think that the globe needs a little bit more peace and healing. And so if you're coming out to the Adler Hall, that's a moment that you can get away from the barrage of things that are happening on the planet at the moment. And so come out and enjoy some peaceful time and disconnect from all the noise.
0: I always say that add little bit music in your life, because without music, life is incomplete, you know.
3: All right, so that was a conversation with Rakesh Chaurasia and Salar Nader. You can catch them in person this Wednesday, May 13th, 2026, if you're hearing this in the future. I guess you can't, but 8 p.m. at Adler Hall at the New York Society for Ethical Culture. And we just have a little bit of time left as far as ragas go. So let's take it out with this beautiful Rag Yaman Alap, performed by none other than Ustad Bismillah Khan on Chennai and the great Ustad Vilayat Khan on sitar. Enjoy and have a wonderful week.
4: हम लोग यमन बजाएंगे.
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0: 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You are listening to Groove Trackers here on WKCR 89.9 FM, WKCR HD. On this show, we bring in the best selectors in the city. They bring in their records. They play here on the Technics for you. But, dear listener, I think you already knew that. I'm your host, Prezzo. I'm here with Jake. Hello, Jay.
1: Hello, Prezzo.
0: Isadora's in the room as well. Hello, yell Isadora. For us. There we go. And we are very excited to welcome our guest this evening because it is the one and only Taribio. Taribio, welcome to WKCR FM.
2: Thank you. It feels fantastic. It feels magnanimous. There's
0: so many questions I want to ask you right now. Firstly, you're no stranger to college radio because I heard that you got in trouble at your as an undergraduate.
2: You
0: got kicked out of a radio station. Can you give us the tea?
2: Yeah, I was an idiot at Berklee College of Music, and I was at the college radio, and I got kicked out because I didn't take it seriously, and then I would draw dicks on the draw phallic symbols on the board.
1: See, if you
2: draw,
1: they Richard.
2: Found out. They found
1: if
2: out
1: you
2: after
1: boobies,
2: 3 weeks.
1: You'd have been fine.
2: Yeah, it was art though, but again, you know, visual arts don't. Like, they don't appreciate it as much in musical school.
1: Well, it's an oral medium. You know, it's hard to
0: Now, I've heard we've got you straight from the dance floor, and you've actually brought some records straight from the dance floor
2: tonight, right?
0: Where were you earlier?
2: It was the season opener for Mr. Sunday at Nowadays.
0: Shout out.
1: Mr. Sunday.
2: Shout out. Justin Carter, Eamon Harkin. They've been doing this stuff.
0: Sorry. Shiitake mushrooms. We're talking about cuisine. We love umami.
2: We love umami. It's Mother's Day. We love umami.
1: Well, you're thinking about all the ships because they used to do the Industry City by the water.
0: That's where they were.
1: They've been doing these ships.
0: So Caesar, tell us what we can look forward to this evening. Give our listeners an insight into what's coming up.
2: You know, so I have a bunch of records that I just acquired, like the one that's playing right now. I went to Mixtape Shop. If you are in any city, go physically to your record shop, because that's how we get to tell the algorithm that we're humans. So it's important to go to an actual place and acquire music and learn music. So I bought this record at Mixtape. I bought a bunch of these records I'm gonna play here. They're like new to my catalog, and I'm just gonna share them with everybody too. And then some of my joints, some unreleased, and then some released joints. But this is all vinyl, so...
0: It's all vinyl. That's how we do it.
1: Yep.
0: Well, we're going to... So, folks, here's how it's going to go. We're going to turn the reins over to Taribio. Taribio is going to be mixing through till about 9:50. Then we're going to chat a bit more. In the meantime, you can get in touch with us. Groove Trackers FM on Instagram. Or you can call up the tracks line, 212-854-9920. We love to hear from you. We love to shout our listeners out. At this stage, I know on good authority that the gang over at LSD are tidying up right now and are tuned into the show. So shout out to all of you.
2: Shout out to LSD. That was the best gig I had, like, in most recent times, in like the past 10 years.
0: That was LSD. Was that in 2022 or 2023?
2: That was this year.
0: Oh, this year.
2: That was the most incredible.
1: Dance, right?
2: Yeah.
0: Well, it's a shout out to them. Shout out to Data Data, who I saw giving an incredible
2: set. Shout out
0: set
2: to Dara.
0: Well. Dara,
2: hey, that's
0: shout
2: my,
0: out to you.
2: That's my
1: is
2: homie.
1: It possible that my voice is coming out of this? Same clitorns that I painted.
0: Could be.
1: Right now.
0: Be.
1: Somebody from LSD, call me.
0: So, we're going to get to it. Hit us up. Groove Trackers FM on Instagram. 212-854-9920. Call up, say hello. Over to Taribio.
2: You already
0: Here we
2: know
0: go.
2: What it is. You already knew.
1: No drinks on the speakers, people.

0: Well, he's done it, folks. He's reeled. We've reeled in our first caller. Who is through to the tracks line here on Groove Trackers? Who are we speaking to?
1: Hi, my name is Mike Nichols. Hey, is this your regular time slot on WKCR?
0: This is our, well, it's every other Sunday, Michael, 9 till 10 p.m. Why, are you enjoying it?
1: Absolutely. All right. I caught the Louis Vega and Leroy Burgess remix over there.
2: Hey, yeah. Let's go.
3: It sounds like we got an old head on the line.
2: You know what that is.
0: Are you familiar with Toribio? Have you met Toribio before, Michael?
1: I worked in an event that he played at, but that's another story.
2: Oh, that's what's up.
0: Which events?
2: Respect and love.
1: Say again?
0: Which events was it?
1: Let me think. Was it last week, a couple of Sundays ago? I forgot. It might have been last Sunday. No, I don't remember. It was last Sunday or 2 Sundays ago. I'm sorry. The dates, they just, go by me.
0: They go by.
1: Over in Ridgewood, Bushwick area, you know?
3: All right. A lot going on in that area.
0: Well,
1: every 2 weeks, Sunday night.
0: That's right.
1: PM,
3: and you know
1: right?
3: what?
2: Let them know.
3: Mike, Michael, you can also follow us on Instagram. Hit him with the Instagram, Tommy.
0: Groove Trackers FM, folks. You can listen back to the show. It's all up there. So,
1: okay, Rhythm Trackers.
0: Groove Trackers. Groove, G-R-O-O-V-E.
2: There's rhythm in there, though.
0: There's rhythm
1: in there.
0: All right, Michael.
3: Copy, let's not confuse the
0: Listen
3: issue.
0: Again. We appreciate your call. Thank you very much for calling, Michael.
1: No problem. I scoured the airwaves looking for dance music.
0: We're happy you found us.
1: All right, you take care, guys.
0: You take care, too.
3: Mike.

0: Well, we got another one, it looks. Who have we got on the tracks line now? Who are we talking to? Oh, no. I think I maybe ended. If it was you, call again. I think I hit the wrong button. Try, please.
1: If it's a collection agency, don't.
2: Now listen to this.
0: All right, we got him. Who is on the tracks line with us? Who has called up?
3: Hey, this is Adri.
0: Hello, Adri. Hang on, sorry, I've got... Hey, speak up for us. Tell where you're calling from.
3: I'm in New York City.
4: Oh. That's right.
1: All right.
4: That's
1: do you want to be more
4: exactly
1: specific?
4: Right.
1: Or are you trying to...
0: Whereabouts in New York? What are you up to tonight? Sunday night?
3: Downtown. I just saw a movie.
0: What was the movie?
3: I saw Gods of Times Square.
0: Oh.
3: The old movie. Older movie.
0: Ooh. You're a movie buff. Movie buff.
1: Cinephile.
0: What cinema?
3: Kind of buff.
0: What cinema?
3: Something called the Low Cinema in Ridgewood.
0: Oh. Never heard of that one. Shout out to the Low Cinema. Mm-hmm. You want to say anything to Caesar?
4: Shout out to Adri. One of the most brilliant artists that I know personally.
1: This is a homie.
4: This is a homie. This is Adrian Bourne.
3: Is that Tobibio over there?
4: Tobibio. Adrian Nina. You guys already know this. I'm playing this joint next that Adri made the artwork for. She's made the artwork for a lot of people.
0: Perfect timing. Well, Adri, thank you for calling us up. Let's enjoy this tune.
4: Shout out to Adrian Nina.
0: Shout out to you.
1: Have a good night.
3: Absolutely. Good night.

In case you were sleeping, this already been out, but you already knew that. And in case you didn't, it's on Bandcamp. Toribio Remix, Javonte. It's pleasant. It's really nice to be here.

Just want to give a shout out to the love of my life, Ada Rojas. She's over here. Just being beautiful and giving life and love to everything around her. Thank you.

0: We are touching back down with Toribio here on Groove Trackers. Caesar, how you feeling over there?
1: Fantastic, man. It feels good.
0: Good. Now, humor us as Jake probes your brain a little bit.
2: Let me get out my scalpel. Travel back with me to last summer. End of last summer, I was standing up on the platform at Vanking Park. I think the last public service there, about 5:30, so place is packed. You can't even see the concrete. You were going in. I was standing next to our mutual friend, Ali Berger.
1: Shout out to Ali Berger, incredible producer.
2: I told him to listen, and now you are Tracker brethren. You've both done the show.
1: No word.
2: So you're part of that that family for life.
1: That's good people.
2: No doubt, man. But so he remarked on how quickly you were jumping from track to track to track, because you were playing... You know, not even a minute. You were like 45 seconds, and then the next record, and the next record, and the next record. And I remember saying back to Ali, you know, I just think that Cesar has so much music in him.
1: Yeah.
2: And it's just like, there isn't enough time, and like, you know, music is linear, and you can only play one record at a time. And I felt like in that moment, that was frustrating to you. I feel like if you could have played 10 records, 100 records, you know, overlapping, and we could all hear that, you would have. And so... I guess what I'm wondering is, am I right? Like, what is it for you to experience music inside your brain?
1: I mean, for me, I never feel like... at public service, I'm never frustrated.
2: I didn't mean that you're frustrated, excited.
1: I know. There is that overexcitement of there's so much music for the best crowd that will all understand and get the feels. Mm-hmm. And I do get excited with that. When I'm there, though, I'm not even thinking about myself or like, and I've learned to shut that down, the ego of being like, all right, I need to play this next joint because I think this is hot. It's learning like, oh, what's going to work here now and what the people need? Because there's certain tracks where... that are very obvious. Mm-hmm. And then, you know, I hear them all the time because I'm DJing my whole life and I go to a club and it's just like, you're not thinking about like, oh, this is their first time hearing this at this moment. This is the perfect time. And so probably what you saw is just me having 10 different instances of musical and spiritual information hitting myself at the same time. And that's every time that I play there.
2: Is that just public service or is that every time you play?
1: Public service is the prime example of that.
2: Right. And we should tell people public service is your amazing park jam that you do with your brother Mickey Perez.
1: Yeah, well, my brother Mickey Perez is free all ages in the parks in Brooklyn. We do them in different parks in Brooklyn. We do them at Herbert Von King as our home base because we both live two blocks away from there. We do it at Claston. We do it at Marie Hernandez. It's all ages, intergenerational, free for the public.
0: And the last one was heaving.
1: Yeah, it was incredible.
0: I was there last Sunday. It was, I don't think I can do this. Fortunately, my friend dragged me in. But what was that like for you looking out at that crowd? It was just bodies everywhere.
1: No, that was, I'm still processing that. I'm still on the cloud ever so lightly. Descending.
2: Nice. And you know, it just gets better and better. And if people want to find out about public service, everything else that you're doing, if you find us on Instagram, Groove Trackers FM, you can connect with Toribio and keep up with what he's doing. I know throw it to Tommy for housekeeping. Before I do, I want to shout out a listener. This is a feedback favorite. Billy's Nightmare reached out to us on IG about our SSPS live show and said, and I quote,
1: shout out to Pork Chop.
2: Yep.
0: Pork Chop.
2: Yep, there he is. He's up in Poughkeepsie tonight. This is giving me Chicago 90s after hours on ketamine and mushrooms while taking a hit off a nitrous balloon.
0: Oh, that was good.
2: As you're going into a K-hole.
1: That's
2: what it is to experience the music of the SSPS.
1: Yeah. Shout out to Porkchop. That's a real ass one, bro.
2: That is my brother.
0: Right. Now, Tariq, do you want to hear who we've got coming up after you in the future here on Groove Trackers?
1: Yeah, what's that?
0: End of the month, May 31st. So that's in 3 weeks' time. Jackie Sommer.
1: Oh, that's my sister, man.
0: There you go.
1: Jackie and Kat, man. I used to live in an underground loft space that is still in use, so I don't want to put them on blast. I used to live. I lived the underground. All right, let me just let you know that I lived underground. Literally, I lived in the underground.
2: It's like
1: space.
2: A bunker, like a.
1: It's a loft space. Oh, it's a loft space in Brooklyn. That's all I'll tell you, officer.
2: But it's above ground.
1: It's then, above ground, but it's very underground.
0: After that, we got Frankie Bones and we got Dion Jamar. So pay attention, folks. There, pay attention. And on May 20th, we're back at Pianos with our good friend Neon Lichter. And so join us at Pianos. With that, we've got to round off. So, Caesar, any final words for the people of New York?
1: And let me just tell you like this. If you feel anything at some point, don't take that for granted. It's a blessing. We're so blessed to be in a space, especially when we do public service and be in spaces that we can congregate around the music and the culture. Let's be kind to each other. If we can make harmony happen on these dance floors, then we can make it happen out there. I'm just making this happen on the dance floor.
0: So that when when
1: the revolution happens, you can tap into it. Let's all be kind to each other. Let's look at each other as humans. Let's say hi to one another. And let's get back in there and shake that ass.
0: All right, Taribio, thank you very much. Good night, everyone. 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

0: 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Welcome to Live Constructions. My name is Ben, and this is our show every Sunday night where we have artists come in, do a little interview, do a little performance, and generally put our New York audience onto something that they should know about that's up and coming. Here we have Misdemeanor. I have all the members of the band here in the studio with me. It's a great time. Let's start off. Why don't you each introduce yourselves, give me your name, what you do in the band, what you play, and give me one moment that helped you fall in love with music, that made you realize how much you loved music.
1: Aw. Everybody's pointing at me to start first, but then you ask that question and I don't have an answer. My name is Mia. I sing in the band. I honestly didn't really listen to any music growing up, which is really sad. But my parents did play a lot of Michael Jackson. So I remember one time I was like 5 or 6 and my mom's friend asked me who my favorite artist was, and I said Michael Jackson, and everybody laughed at me because apparently that's a ridiculous answer for a 6-year-old. But the music I did listen to growing up were all classics, and everything was excellent. And the few times that my family did listen to music, everything was really exciting and on maximum volume. And I always loved to sing, so there was a very happy attitude around music.
0: Nice.
2: Hi, I'm Jocelyn. I play guitar and bass. I guess I fell in love with music. My dad played a lot of growing up, piano and in bands. So I would say each summer, like when he would do a work trip, his work buddies, they would do a band thing. So I would always be around for that. And that's kind of when I fell in love with music.
3: Yeah. Hey, my name is Moises. I also play guitar and bass. Formative music moment has to be high school. Shout out Corona High, jazz band. First time playing with people, really magical time. Shout out both Marcellos for being my friends in that, yeah.
4: I'm Kiki. I'm the drummer. And for me, formative music moment, I mean, my whole family love to play music or at least listen to music. And honestly, probably also playing orchestra in school. Like, I think I played in my school orchestra from 2nd grade to 12th grade for like 10 years. And all those people I'm still friends with, some of them go to Columbia now.
5: I'm Leo. Play cello, guitar, and some piano. I guess for me, I think every day I'm reminded of I don't know why to love music. I think it's the same as like eating anything good. It's you don't have to think too hard about it. If you hear something that sounds good, you know that's what it is, and I think that's all you need.
0: Nice. Well, good answers from all of you. And you can kind of tell, I think, from your music how much you love music. And you can tell just from the vibe that you give off as a band. So, and we're going to hear that, you know, on our performance in the second half of this broadcast. I want to hear the story of how you guys all came together as a band, the five of you.
4: For sure.
1: Me and Jocelyn would always be, so junior year, we're all seniors now, and junior year me and Jocelyn had some math classes together, and we'd always be studying and talking about how we like to play music. And then summer going into senior year, Jocelyn and I started playing together, and I remember the year before, I'd watched Bacchanal's Battle of the Bands and had this insane like envy, but not in a bad way. And I was like, oh my gosh, it would be so awesome to be up there and playing. So I was like, Jocelyn, we have to play Battle of the Bands. We had no band. We had GarageBand. And we were making really, pretty shitty, like, little tunes. And I was like, oh my God, we're awesome. And then going into senior year, Jocelyn was like, we should go play guitar with Leo. And then the three of us started playing. And eventually, Kiki and Moises, we like started playing with them too before Battle of the Bands, and everything just kind of came together and meshed really well, and it was super fun. And weirdly, me, Leo, Kiki, and Jocelyn were all on the same floor freshman year, and I wasn't really friends with any of them. I think Jocelyn and Leo were kind of friends.
4: And I knew Jocelyn.
1: Yeah, but other than that, like, yeah, very.
0: Such a high school movie-ass premise. Like,
4: yeah.
0: Yeah, we got to come together to play Battle of the Bands. But it's cool because you did, and I saw you, and you were wearing these, you know, suits and ties.
4: Yeah.
0: And that was
3: we
0: the,
3: came together quite fast.
4: We came together, what do I say?
1: Like truly a week.
4: Yeah.
1: Before Battle of the Bands was the first on all of us.
4: I think we played like 7 hours a day for like 5 days straight.
3: For a while
4: there,
3: yeah.
4: And then we were like, okay, we're ready. That's it.
1: It was the most anxiety inducing thing ever. We got Popeyes every night.
4: Yes, yes.
0: Yeah. I think that actually that was pretty soon after that that we had talked about getting you on KCR, getting you guys on here, which is great. And it's great that we're doing that now, you know, now here at the end of our semester. But seeing you guys perform, one of the things I've seen you guys perform personally 3 times now. I saw you at Battle of the Bands, at a Wabarbecue, and at the Heatwave concert on May 2nd. One of the things that really strikes me, you know, about the music is the lyrics and the songwriting. So I want to know a little bit more about your songwriting process. Do you guys all write? Where do a lot of the ideas come from? Both like person and just like energy. What's the energy in the room when you guys are coming up with song ideas and putting them to paper?
1: This is making me feel really like self-obsessed.
0: That's the point.
1: Leo's written some of our songs, but I think in the beginning stages, I have a notes app and I would write down things that, you know, kind of struck a chord or things that abnormally pissed me off. Normally things that pissed me off. And I will kind of sit with the idea, but normally try to write all of like a full set of lyrics in one sitting while I'm kind of feeling that wave. I use a random word generator.
0: Mm.
1: So to help me think of metaphors. But yeah, I think it's just really random. A lot of inspiration from the Shins. Mm. Leo should talk about.
5: I agree. Like, I think it's definitely pretty, maybe beyond random. I think it's mostly like spontaneous. You know, you can't really, if you're seeking to create something, it might not necessarily be like what you're looking for. I think you have to kind of it's just going to be there. And then, when you hear it in your head, it'll beg to be played, and that's about it. Like, it's not that easy to write a song that's good. I think it's easy to churn out a lot of things that are easy to listen to or things that make sense, but for something to really, like, captivate something or, I don't know, get people moving, I think it's just got to be something that happens and then you happen upon it. And, yeah.
0: So you'd say you feel like you kind of go off your impulse more than trying to chase a specific...
5: Yeah, for sure.
0: Mia, do you feel like you agree? And Jocelyn, do you feel like you guys agree with that?
1: I agree with that, which is also why I like to write things in one sitting.
5: Yeah.
1: Because if I'm feeling something that I know maybe like tomorrow, it's not going to be the same.
4: Maybe tomorrow.
1: A little bit
0: of a transition.
3: Yeah.
2: Yeah, I guess sometimes stuff kind of evolves. Like we'll have an idea for something and then Mia and I will be working on it, and then we go to Leo and it transforms. When we did Secrets, I think you had lyrics for that.
1: Secrets was lit, yeah.
2: And then he just started playing drums and then we just filled it in. So it is like kind of just trial and error and like not being afraid to change things up when it comes to mind, because then you just kind of keep it free flowing and all that. Yeah.
0: Okay. Everybody's included in the creative process is what I'm hearing. It's very cool. I guess going off of that, talking about, you know, thinking about the performances that you've done together, you've done quite a lot, I guess, in such a short time span, which I think is very cool, kind of going around the Columbia College circuit, playing all those different little venues. But what comes to mind when you think of the favorite performances that you've done together so far? What made those so special?
4: I think the Heatwave one we did recently was super fun. I had a great time. I think we all had a pretty fun time. It was, like, super, I don't know, it was fun because it was, like, kind of crazy, and then we got into it, and, like, the energy was just great. It was, like, later at night. I think that was our first

0: Exactly. I was like, if this guy's like going all out, I should also be going all out. And that was super fun. I don't know.
1: That's awesome. And I feel like that concert too, would you say, is that the only concert really that you've done where you performed not primarily in front of Columbia students?
2: Yeah.
1: And how did that feel? You know, did that feel any different, or do you feel like it's just sort of like we're up here, we have the music, we're playing?
3: I mean, it felt pretty like legit, I guess, right? Because like we had to go downtown, had to get away from campus, we had to set all our stuff up. Kiki and I did like a cool expedition.
1: A little side quest.
3: Yeah, a little side quest. Little bike across Manhattan. We went to Chelsea to pick up her symbols.
0: And we steamed like the symbols back to the venue.
3: It was intense.
0: Like an hour before.
3: It was cool. But yeah, I don't know. I think for me, it just like made everything feel so real, so legit. Like, I don't know. I think we sounded so great. Like there's, I think, like really on, I don't know, I think it kind of goes to like musical influences, but like sometimes you just like, you can do everything the same thing multiple times, but like there's just this one specific time you do it, and it's like, oh, this is really like hidden. And I feel like that was an occasion of that.
1: Were there, I guess, as you go through your various performances that you've had so far, and also thinking about the songs, because you performed like obviously mostly the same songs at every performance, and we're gonna hear most of those songs tonight as well. I guess I want to ask: are there any songs that you feel you've grown a special connection with through performing, and what should we look out for when we hear those songs tonight?
2: I would say, like, I feel like maybe Tomorrow gets pretty lit.
3: It's kind of the OG,
2: When we just get, if it's like we're really in the groove, it's just like perfect. And then everyone's ripping their solos. When Moises rips his solo, I'm like, hell yeah. It's just like, it's a good energy. So it's like a lot of fun.
1: Nice. I feel like your songs also are very versatile in sound. That's one of the things I've told you guys. What I love about that, because I think, maybe Tomorrow's, that's, you guys are having a lot of fun on that one. You have other songs, and I know every musician has songs. Maybe there are some fun ones, some like lower down ones, but it's also with the genres, I feel like you have some that sort of veer into, this very heavy indie rock sound. There are some that sound a little bit more funky, some that might sound, a little bit more chill, 90s alt, maybe more grunge. Do you feel like when you go into creating those songs, does it feel kind of, do you feel like you're chasing specific different styles? Or do you feel like what Leo said, you're just kind of, you feel like you fall into the song? Do you feel like you're saying, I want to make something that sounds more funky?
4: When I first started writing, I would have an idea in my head of a type of artist or sound that I wanted to emulate. And when I would start making the song, I'd get kind of upset if it wasn't turning into that. Or when I'd bring it to Leo and Justin, I'd be like, no, but like, I kind of want it to sound like this. And then as we've gone along in the process, I realized that's just limiting. And if we let the song do whatever it wants, which, we have weird songs that are, like kind of bossa, kind of funk, really random songs that are kind of a interesting concoction of a bunch of things, but it's like what the music wants to do and it's what we want to do. And that ends up being like by far the most fun.
5: I think like even just looking at how like genre is used, right? It's always prescribed after the fact. You don't create something. You're not like, nobody's going out, oh, let me make something in this genre, or I'm going to listen to this music because it's in this genre. Like, I think it's all about just playing whatever excites you and what you want to hear. And the genre is, well, it doesn't really matter because you've already played it.
0: I'll say as well, like, I think we've played, not played for like an audience or obviously like taped, but we've played basically all of our songs in like all of the subgenres that we like to play in, which I think is part of it, right? Is like we all like to have fun and just like do random shit. And so like some of our songs, like maybe Tomorrow, we've played it super rock, like super tight and heavy, and we've also played it super laid back. Like I think one time early on even played it with like a jazz beat. And then we ended up landing on what we have today. Like, so like, and that's basically true for all of the songs. It's like we've tried playing it in all these different genres, and then we just see which one sounds the most fun, and we just go with that. So I wouldn't say that any of them are very constrained by a label of a genre.
1: Have you ever, like, I mean, because you guys have gone to the studio a couple times, but not-

0: None of your music is out on. None of your music is out officially yet. None of the songs that you're going to perform tonight.
1: Yeah.
0: Have you thought about, you know, recording different versions of those songs? Have you done that yet?
2: Well, I'm glad you asked. No, what we were doing today was we've been recording. What songs? Maybe we recorded
1: Secrets,
2: some.
1: Maybe Tomorrow
2: Lady of the Past. Yeah.
1: So those three were just recorded, like a few hours ago. So.
2: Yeah, but definitely moving forward in that process. I don't know.
0: How does it feel to have performed these songs and then go into the studio and put down a definitive recording for them? Is that daunting?
3: I still don't look at the studio as a definitive recording.
0: Fair enough.
3: I don't think, because, I mean, you'll see, like, because I think so many of us have played so much classical music, right? What is a definitive recording? Like, even whatever is on the paper that's been, you know, copyrighted for hundreds of years is still different from every player who's played it, even though the notes are all the same, you know? So there's not really, I think, there's no such thing as a definitive recording. It's all about tapping into something that's in the air at the moment and then capturing it. And if that's, you know, up to your standard, then that's that.
2: Every word that Leo says is like such a bar. Every time Leo talks, it's like straight philosophy.
0: Yeah. Tell me about, you know, some of those influences that maybe at this point you've kind of moved, hopefully, maybe you're aiming to move past, but also not. I want to hear from each of you sort of what kind of sound, like, what did you want to bring to the band in terms of, like, your favorite artists?
3: I guess for me, I think initially what drew me a lot to playing guitar was, like, how much, like, freedom there was in terms of exploring what you hear. I think lucky for me, I can hear what I want to improvise in my head before I do it. So I like to hear things, and then it's kind of easy to get the sound out because it's a little, I guess, easier to kind of generate the sound than using a bow. So you are going through less processes, and then that kind of exploration lets you tap into your influences and think in a different way. Like in terms of classical playing, you'd look to other players and kind of look at their moves. But when you're exploring, kind of creating something of your own, you can tap into things that aren't just about how a certain phrase is already structured. It's about, like, kind of the underpinnings of that. Like, maybe if you're playing, I don't know, if I'm playing, like in Lady of the Past, for example, like, there's some sort of patient parts of it and some ambiguity in the harmony. So then you can draw on those aspects from, I don't know, maybe like Schumann or something, and resolve later, even though, like, just keeping the line going. So I guess you can take inspiration from everywhere, and it's all about how you channel that into your creation.
0: It's so cool to hear that because, you know, WKCR, we have a lot of classical shows. Classical department is one of our biggest departments here, and hearing about how you can put, you know, your classical music background and use that to, like, influence the methodology going into your music, that's a very interesting thing to hear. And I think it's I think that that's something that is definitely appreciate that.
4: Yeah. So for me, I think similarly, I would say one of, like, I mean, I'll start with one of my favorite musicians, artists is Steve Gadd, who, you know, I love, like, the linear drumming. I love, like, the concept of going kind of, like, from a drum machine backwards. I just think that it's kind of, like, soft, expressive playing is really fun. And not all of our pieces are like that, for sure. But whenever I can, I like to try to just see what I can fit in there. And another one is Pete Seeger, which is not a drummer, and also not, like,
0: shout out.
4: I love Pete Seeger so much. He's from New York.
0: We did a 12-hour birthday broadcast for him earlier this month, too.
4: Oh, my God, you did.
0: It was
4: a big
0: success. We're going to start doing that every year, so it's another station staple, for sure.
4: I love him so much, and something fun about him is his whole family are, like, his mom was a concert violinist. His parents were both, like, very rigid like that. Him and his brothers grew up playing violin, playing piano. Same thing I did as well. I was also a violinist for most of my life. And he was able to turn that sound, obviously, into something very different to this folk genre. So I love that kind of influence, seeing how I can take that more rigid background and see how I can mold it into something I can use today.
5: Yeah. Man, those are good answers. No, I mean, it really depends on the day. Like, I have a a good few. I mean, as like mainly as a guitarist, I have a good kind of old reliables that I'll kind of fall back on. Just earlier this day when we were recording, I was like really thinking of a sound. I'm like, who was it? I'm like, oh, I really want to like think about Wes Montgomery today. And then I'm like trying a thing with like, let me put the guitar pick down and then try something with my thumb. Other guitarists, Hendrix, so much. Like, I think it's a really melodic way of playing while still keeping rhythm and just like syncing with the band. And I think like that's how I try and slot myself within the band as well. Like, I'll, if you see us looking live, like I'll, playing live, I'll probably be making faces at Kiki. Or something. What else? Yeah, really just on that strain. Hendrix, more modern, like Chili Peppers. I'm from California.
0: Yeah.
5: John Frusciante, best guitarist. In the- they've had like so many guitars, but yeah, I don't know. And really, yeah, jazz, all that stuff.
0: That's another. Yeah, yeah, we got three different. We got jazz and classical and Pete Seeger all together. This is what you get because I could introduce you guys as a rock band, or I could have you guys talk about how you're influenced by classical music and jazz and folk, and it's much more interesting.
6: I don't have a definitive answer, but I also grew up playing cello with classical music and did some jazz band in school, so I definitely think those give different perspectives of like classical is more on beat, but like there's much more stress on like kind of the melodic lines, but jazz, like kind of learning how to lay back, I think giving that dual perspective kind of unlocked like a whole different like realm. Leo giving me the thinker look, but yeah, so I would say those two.
2: Right now I've been listening to The Shins a lot, Modest Mouse, Red Hot Chili Peppers, Dijon, Mickey, I'm probably gonna get like, people are gonna call me like, so, all right, Jocelyn just held up an L for loser. Mickey's fantastic. Yeah, I don't know. I think it really does change on the day. And whatever music we're playing and it's creating a certain sound is like, oh, I haven't listened to this in a really long time, then I'll go and find music that sounds like it. I don't remember what song it was. Maybe tomorrow, but like I started listening to a lot of Hope Sandoval when we started creating that, and then that kind of took form. So yeah, I guess it just depends, and it's oftentimes influenced by the music we're making. So it's a little counterintuitive.
0: Do you have like vocalists that you feel like particularly influence you too?
3: Shout out Hope Sandoval.
0: Shout out Hope Sandoval.
2: Leo's looking as confused as I am right now. I'm trying to, I think my voice is really different from the music I try to emulate, which maybe I should figure that out. but like, no.
3: Or it's fun, yeah.
5: Yeah.
0: Sounds great to me.
2: Thank you. Yeah, a lot of Hope Sandoval recently. Mazzy Star.
3: I've been listening to a lot of Janis Joplin recently, but yeah. I guess it's just all about freedom of expression.
0: So. Sort of pulling together whatever you feel like fits. Is there a song or like a specific style of music, like a version of a song that you've played and you went, I never expected that we would be playing this?
4: Well, like covers?
0: Like not even a cover, just sort of like a style of music that was like, you felt like it was like the biggest swing for you, maybe.
2: Leo, what's your favorite song to play?
3: Oh. Like, a song to play that was shocking?
0: Just like something that you were like.
3: Like that we're playing today? Yeah.
0: Or not
5: I think we're all thinking, the same song.
2: We're all thinking the same song.
3: Secrets.
5: Totally, for sure.
3: I think Secrets was really shocking, I guess, just how it came together.
0: I want to hear about that.
2: Leo's not picking up what I'm putting down. No. Leo's favorite song to play is We Are Charlie Kirk.
0: Yeah. Oh.
4: And we have a very interesting.
2: But
5: it leads to great.
0: That is, I was not expecting that.
2: I was going to say, that makes us like sound like.
4: Like disclaimer, I don't think any of us are. Well, I know none of us are like Charlie Kirk fans, heavy Charlie Kirk fans. But I will say that like, it's I don't know something about maybe like we've kind of played it as like a fours kind of thing.
0: Do you guys want to explain what that is before we go any further?
2: We are.
0: You guys want to explain what We Are Charlie Kirk is?
4: It's an AI song that was created.
2: It's an AI generated song that was written kind of ironically on TikTok. In celebration of Charlie Kirk, but it was kind of taken on IMO by like more like left media, and it's been used really ironically. But the really unfortunate thing is it's a beautiful melody. It's a really beautiful melody. The chord progression is so beautiful.
5: Gut-wrenching.
2: It's like, and I mean, it's like a really good song to improvise on, and I think it's a great warm-up song, and you can also play it in whatever style. So that's
4: probably for us, like, the weird, like, I don't think any of us would have thought we would ever play the song.
5: The one sentence response will be,
0: I was gonna say that's probably not something we're gonna hear tonight, but
5: but the one sentence, unprecedented song I didn't think we'd be playing would be Swing, Charlie Kirk.
4: Oh, yeah, for sure. Swing, We Are Charlie Kirk. That's something some crazy stuff that we've played multiple times at this point.
0: It's your guilty pleasure a little bit? Pleasure song to perform. That's so interesting. I was really not expecting that at all.
2: Maybe we should have kept that out.
0: No, bring on the, we can talk about whatever inspires you that we want. I wasn't expecting it to be that. But, we have some, like, AI Charlie Kirk tributes. We have Mazzy Star. We're about to head into, like, we're, you know, gearing up towards the performance part of our show. So, again, like, want to thank you guys for coming on. Thank you for the conversation, giving, our listeners more context to what you guys are about, your creative process. Very intrigued, by the sort of I don't even know how to say the impulse that you guys have to create and to try new things, I think is something unique for a band. Maybe not unique, but it's something that to me, I guess, helps you guys stand out. So I guess going into we had one song that you guys are influenced by that I wanted to play, or at least that Mia is very influenced by, which is if you want to introduce that song, why we're playing it to, transition into our performance, what it means to you.
2: The song is called Halloween by Novo Amor, I think. Yeah. I just think it's beautiful. Dijon and Mickey have been huge influences in my music taste, and that sound has always been something I wanted to emulate, that sort of like vocoding sound. And when I first listened to the song, I was flabbergasted that it wasn't produced by Dijon. And it was just like, I don't know, it was so enchanting. It doesn't sound anything like our music, but it's just really beautiful. And it feels like, it's just really beautiful.
4: And thank you so much, too, for the interview.
0: Absolutely.
5: Yeah. This is a lot of fun, yeah.
0: Glad to, really, really glad to have you guys on. I guess we'll get into that. This has been our interview portion. Stick around. If you guys want to, I guess last question is what's coming up for you guys? What's in the future? Any performances that we should know about? Any releases? Just fun things? What are you guys up to over the summer? What's your summer look like? What are you looking forward to?
2: We have a show at ADP on the 15th. Our set is going to start around 9:30. And me, Leo, and Jocelyn are going to be here this summer. It sounds like Kiki just got a job. But we'll be back for the school year. But we're going to keep it coming. Yeah. And we have some stuff coming out soon.
4: Yeah.
0: What do you have coming out soon? I'm interested.
5: Oh.
7: Moses,
5: oh, are we going around the...
7: Yeah, tell the world what you're doing.
5: Oh, what I'm doing?
2: Oh, yeah.
5: Oh, I got a busy, I got a busy summer. So I'm driving across the country to go back home with my friend Jack and my girlfriend, who's in the other room here. She's probably listening. Shout out Maddie. I'm going to Vienna for a conference, robotics conference. Shout out Ikra. I'll be working at JPL, NASA JPL. Shout out space in general as a concept.
0: Shout out to space.
5: Shout out F Prime. Just what I'm working on there. And then happily, sadly, I don't know, jury's out to decide, but I'll be starting my PhD in the fall, aerospace engineering in robotics and control, which we'll see how that pans out. So you can find me in all the robotics journals out there in the future.
2: At USC.
5: USC.
2: Killing it.
5: Fight on, team.
4: And also, for the songs coming out is Secrets, Lady of the Past, and...
2: Tentatively. Maybe tomorrow.
4: Maybe tomorrow. Yeah. So on our Spotify. Yeah.
0: All songs we're going to hear tonight, which is awesome.
5: Yeah.
0: We're gonna switch over. Mia, Jocelyn, Moises, Kiki, and Leo, Misdemeanor. Thank you guys so much for coming in.
5: Thank you.
4: Thank you.
0: Yeah. My name is Ben. We are going to switch over. We're going to play the song Halloween by Novo Amor, and then we're going to hear, I believe, six great tracks here for Misdemeanor on WKCR FM New York and WKCR HD.

Mm-hmm. All right, this next song is called Pockets of Apples. Or technically, this song is called Burning Man.

0: All right. This next song is Doghouse. This is our first ever song.
1: This is a banger.

0: this next song is called Lady of the Past. We're having a quick transition, so a quick intro to this song is that Leo wrote it about an ashtray.
1: Which we learned about during another one of our recordings.
0: Yes.

0: Maybe tomorrow.
1: This next song's called Maybe Tomorrow.
0: Slow.
1: So
0: long.
1: Intro.
0: Make this as long as we can.
2: Yes.
1: Okay,
2: ready?

0: wanted an encore. Yeah. Kiki wanted to keep going.
1: Yeah.
0: Can you?
1: We have 5 minutes left. We have secrets left.
0: This song is called Secrets.

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1: Thanks, everyone.
0: Yeah, thank you, guys.
2: 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We just heard Misdemeanor performing live and in the studio for an interview earlier in the hour. You can find them on Instagram at Misdemeanor Rocks. You can hopefully find their music sold places soon, but you can also see them live at ADP on May 15th. Just a pleasure to have them in here. My name is Ben. Stay tuned for Back in the USSR coming up right now.

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This is the Balkan Show or Transylvanian Express. And tonight I'm playing super hits from the Balkans, mostly from Croatia, because I am from Croatia and in these times of quarantine, I actually listen to this stuff because it makes me feel very good, and I really hope it makes you feel good too, because these are songs that I usually wouldn't play on my show because they're too popular, they're too famous, and they're like sing-along stadium concerts these people have. So everybody knows the lyrics and everything, so it's kind of too obvious for me to play it in another time usually, but I decided to put them all in one show, all the hits, so that's basically it. And yeah, I hope you enjoyed, and yeah, thank you for listening.

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So for this next hour, I'll be hosting the Celtic Show. And for the first half hour, I'll be playing Cherish the Ladies' Day, New Day Dawning. I'll be playing 13 tracks from their album. Some songs include Highway to Kilkenny, Green Grow the Rushies O, and Ned of the Hill, and more tracks. I hope you guys enjoy.

song that you just heard is titled Joe Ryan's Barn Dance Set, and this comes from Cherish the Ladies' New Day Dawning. Just as a, and then coming up next, we're going to switch to another album titled Mary McLaughlin, and the album, another album by Mary McLaughlin, Crystal Shoe, and some songs that you might hear in this album are Song to Bridget, The Weaver, Crystal Shoe, I Lit a Candle, Sleeping Beauty, In Time, Entangled Seaweed. All very interesting, but all sound very entertaining, as what you just heard was also very entertaining. I hope you find these songs very entertaining as well. I hope you guys enjoy these next couple of songs from Mary McLaughlin's Crystal Shoe. Thank you.

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So what you just listened to, the song was titled I Lit a Candle, and this comes from Mary McLaughlin's Crystal Shoe album with Mary McLaughlin on the lead and doing vocals, Radium doing mandolin and flutes, Robin Bullock doing guitar, bass, and Barry Phillips doing cello and tabla. So this concludes the Celtic show for tonight, and I hope you guys have a wonderful rest of your night. As this is Homero signing off. Hope you guys enjoy.

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The boys in the better land. Put the boys in the better land. You're always talking about the boys in the better land. The boys in the better land. Drivers got names for their two double barrels.

Yeah. 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The boys in the better land. Put the boys in the better land. You're always talking about the boys in the better land. The boys in the better land.

That was Off Your Face from My Bloody Valentine, from the 1990 album Glider. I guess some people don't know that they're Irish, but they are, and I enjoy them a lot. Before that was Banana Republic from the Boontown Rats. That song talks a lot about this sort of, I mean, it's an interesting sounding song in the way that there's sort of this like rhythmic influence that is very much not Irish, but talking about the labor movement in Ireland in like the 80s and 90s, and again this like the effect that England has on those types of issues. And then before that we heard Boys in the Better Land, again from Fontaine's DC. This is from their 2019 album Doggerel. And before that it was I Will Always from the Cranberries. And I mentioned earlier the Mary O'Hara song was not sampled by Peach Pit but by Passion Pit, which is what I meant. Also a great song and a very interesting sample for sure. Okay, so we have about 5 or so minutes left of the Celtic Show here on WKCR, and to round it out I'll play some Arthur McBride. This is Andy Irvine and Paul Brady. Hope you enjoy. Thanks for tuning in.

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1: Good evening, WKCR listeners. This is Helena for the Coordinated Universal Time. On this Monday morning, or actually kind of also still Sunday night, at 2 a.m. and 13 minutes past, we are currently listening to Malika Tsara, who released this album Arwa, The Essence, last year. And she's actually based in New York and recorded this album in New York in East Side Sound Studios in France and in Morocco, because her roots are Moroccan, as you might have heard, and French as well. I want to introduce her voice and what she said about had to say about this album one more time, as I did earlier in the show as well. She introduced this album as an invitation to celebrate the essence of what we are, what is unique and free inside us, but also to pay tribute to the ties that unite us beyond borders or any division. What better way to start this week with than those words and this music? We've been listening to 5 songs already. There are 4 left on this album. The next ones are called Dreamer, Kamit, Lukt, and the Sreek. And the first 5 were Fien, La, Yala, Tnam, Rima, Uhlit, Mamalia. I'd say enjoy if you're listening in on our live stream at WKCR.org from anywhere around the world, really. So welcome to this live stream. And if you're listening from our New York FM 89.9 dial, then a warm welcome to you too. I say we're going to finish off this album and enjoy what Malika Tsara has to offer us on this night.

That was Malika Zara's new album, Ra, The Essence, R-W-A. And yeah, we're now going to transition to another album, this time from Kit Sebastian, who is a band based in the UK, in London. And they have been coming up with a new album that is more diverse, more influenced by more global musics from Azerbaijan or Anatolian sounds, and mix listening to Lina, and point nine is Line WK Destination listeners. And November is reached 7th till 6th. If you're other than that, of November, there's our country music festival happening, 48 hours of country music. So Cut will also skip that on that Sunday. And then on the 15th of November, a highlight, mark in your calendars, tell your friends, it's our hip-hop festival, 24 hours hip-hop. Tune in. It's gonna be such an amazing broadcast. And then another birthday broadcast, the 21st, Coleman Hawkins, celebrating him and his impact on music. So amazing November lies ahead of us in terms of programming at our station here at WKCR. So stay alert and tune in if you feel like something spoke to you. Now back to what we're going to finish off our slot with today. That's Kit Sebastian, as I said earlier, a band from London. And I'd say we're going to start with the song titles are Faust, Camouflage, Ellerin Ellerimde, Götch Me, The Kiss, Metropolis, Bull Bull Bull, Mechanics of Love, Odyssey, and New International. Enjoy!

0: And that was cut for today, for today's show. That was the last sound and the last song of Kit Sebastian's new album, New International, which they just released. And it does have another 5 tracks on the album, but due to the length of the show, 2 hours, we are unable to listen to them. But feel free to buy the record, to stream it wherever you stream. They also have some cool YouTube and live performances. Kit Sebastian is the name of the band, based in the UK, but heavily influenced by sounds all over the globe, including Azerbaijan, Turkey. I saw some jazz references in some of their interviews, so really, really interesting to check out. We're going to continue now with some archives from Phil Shop, so stay tuned if you're into more into a jazzy night. I am your host, Helena, and it's been a pleasure being here today at WKCR FM New York and WKCR HD on the 89.9 FM dial in New York City. You probably know that. Or if you're on our live stream on WKCR.org, greetings to wherever you are in the world, and especially whatever time it is that you're in your place of the world, because New York is now asleep after we had the New York Marathon today and a lot of other things exciting. And well, we'll see where it goes, where this week takes us. Yeah, I'm glad you tuned in, and until next week, have a great evening. Goodbye.
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Well, I do believe I have my second specialized discographical message, meaning highly specialized information that only through the actual handling of the discs and practicing with it would you now know. Earlier in the show, I pointed out to Matthew Rivera and Charles Islin, who, if listening, and even if not listening, would care, I don't know if they're the only two, that Columbia 2902, a Blue Wax 78, Benny Morton and his orchestra, looking identical, nevertheless, some copies play differently, with all take and manufacturing numbers the same, the music nevertheless is different in that it's variant and it's improvising and is in fact a different performance. To that I append that Stinson 507, Benny Morton's last record date and the second of the two discs with the coupling of Chicken at the Chester and the heavily featured Benny Morton on Stardust, has some sort of defect in its last groove, and it's not a record changer, which is a whole nother topic, that won't let the ending of the record play clean. It might be that it's too long and that the tracking bends, but I can't get it to play, and I've played you two copies, so there's some sort of tracking problem with the last sides, the last grooves in the inner groove distortion close to the label passages, that I now make those interested, and it may be none of you, aware of in a continuing effort to make music sound better and that there be more of it to savor. I'm Phil Schaff. I've been doing things like that for 45 years. I do mean to the day you've tuned into my 45th anniversary broadcast. February 2nd in 1970 was, in fact, a Monday. Here I am on Monday, February 2nd, 2015, still playing jazz, still showing up here daily at WKCR. We're still playing jazz. We were playing jazz before I was born. 73 years for the station, 45 years for me. I imagine it's 73 years for Benny Morton. It's certainly 73 years for Roy Eldridge, who we featured earlier, who was on the very first record we ever had. I've now played 20 selections, and I'm still going to play some more by Henry Sterling, Benny Morton. I'm going to touch upon the two other record dates, the trombone choir session that he did on May 30th, of 1944, a session that found him with Bill Harris, who was a very young man, not yet a known entity in jazz. He would be the Jazz at the Philharmonic sensation on trombone. Two of Benny Morton's primary trombone section colleagues in Claude Jones and Vic Dickinson, and of course, Benny Morton at the helm. And they forged this less than often encountered concept of a trombone choir, which inside an orchestra is rare. Duke didn't use it, for instance. And as a entirety of a front line is less known. And I played you the alternate take of Where of When and all the 78 takes, with the exception of Once in a While, which is only in one take, you know. So Once in a While, I actually play this additional title from Benny Morton's trombone choir date for Harry Lim's keynote of May 30th of 1944. No less a personage than Dan Morgenstern deems that Morton's great solo is the best that he plays on his records as a leader, or at least on this session. And it certainly is a to quote the Norwegian Jan Evensmo, it's a worthy sortie. It's exactly 18 before 2. We'll follow that with the test pressing of Conversing in Blue from Benny Morton's penultimate record date as a leader, done on his birthday, his 38th birthday, 70 years and 2 days ago. He would have turned 108 on Saturday. For Blue Note, I'm playing it from a test pressing. It's Blue Note Master 220.
actually 220-0. A little shout out to Michael Cascuna, who has added zeros to when there is only one take and they know it was the first take. He adds a zero because often if there's a take one, that's the second take. Dig? Michael Cascuna wanted you to know that. And I want you to know that he's not listening. Maybe Scott Wenzel is. Anyway, it's the best sound source for this track. It will. Conversing in Blue with Barney Bigard and Ben Webster and Eddie Doherty on drums and Israel Crosby and Sammy Benskin on piano will follow the trombone choir on Once in a While. This is Benny Morton Radio. It's Phil Schapp Radio. I've been here 45 years. Benny Morton would have turned 108 2 days ago. An African-American trombonist, an athletic star playing professional baseball who determined to go with the music because when he played with Fletcher Henderson at the Roseland, that was the big leagues with no race line. The Roseland was segregated for its audience. When they broadcast on the air, no one knew about apartheid. But when you played in the Negro Leagues in baseball, you weren't playing with Babe Ruth. So Benny Morton chose music.

So we heard from Benny Morton's sessions of May 30th, 1944, and January 31st of 1945. He led a trombone choir in the earlier session, and from it, from the original 78, we heard Once in a While. The penultimate title, I believe it's a fifth take, though it's the only one that survives. We played it from keynote 12-inch 78, 1309. And then from the test pressing for Blue Note Master 220-0, we heard Conversing in Blue, which was originally issued on Blue Note 12-inch in diameter 78, number 46. On that record, just heard, Ben Webster was on tenor, Barney Bigard was on clarinet, Sammy Benskin on piano, Israel Crosby on bass, Eddie Doherty on drums, and the leader on trombone, once again with his Benny misspelled, was Benny Morton, Benny Morton's All-Stars. They certainly were, certainly those Ellingtonians and Israel Crosby. No slight on Sammy Benskin or Eddie Doherty, but these were the bigger names. And they did a conversation in the blues called Conversing in Blue. And we heard it from a test pressing, which bears the best sound of any known copy of this music. The rhythm section on Once in a While, I don't think I gave them their propers. Al Hall on bass, Big Sid Catlett on drums, and Johnny Guarnieri on piano, plus the arranger, Billy Moore Jr. And just for those who keep track of these things, and they're so important, they switched a few of the times who was playing lead on the trombone choir. And on Once in a While, it was Claude Jones playing lead. He also improvised or paraphrased the melody on the bridge. Then sounding, if you really know his records with Woody Herman and Jazz at the Philharmonic, almost out of character, but playing pretty and marvelously, was Bill Harris, very young man. And Johnny Guarnieri followed with a piano solo. Then it came Benny Morton's turn. Once in a while, and they were playing at a fairly slow tempo, they were using their bars well, and there's a half chorus of Benny Morton with Guarnieri playing again on the bridge. And I guess Vic Dickinson doesn't really get to strut his stuff on this record as the trombone choir takes it out. Once in a While, from keynote 1309, the test pressing for the Conversing in Blue side of Blue Note 46. And even though I'm likely, you know, having only played 22 tracks, I'm likely not to make my 45 tracks for my 45th anniversary here at WKCR. I will point out all these people I'm suggesting are not listening. One of my oldest friends, and I mean that in both senses, age and the amount of time that we've been friends, Sharif Abdussalam, is listening. And you should be listening to him on Thursday evenings, even when he has the opportunity to play John Coltrane, which I undoubtedly will limit as his guest 3 days from now on the 5th for my annual appearance around this time of year on the Thursday evening Jazz Alternatives, hosted by my longstanding good buddy and major athlete, Sharif Abdussalam. He doesn't play too much sports anymore, but he was great, and I did give him some hard times in basketball, but in anything else, he is my better, including being a good human. So, there we are, lining up the KCR thing. So what do I want to tell you, dear people? Well, I haven't really bridged this as a comprehensive topic, so let me address that the format of issued music, when they were physical things that people actually typically would pay money for and collect, as opposed to expect to have magically delivered for free. And I'm not trying to shill for the record companies, which are largely deceased anyway. I just am pointing out that it used to be quite different, and an awareness of that is helpful in listening to the music from those times when playing time was short in the standard groove period of the 78 revolutions per minute discs.
and that the long playing record's introduction is in the late 1940s, and that the two formats coexisted from roughly 1948 to the phasing out of the 78s in 1957. And at the same time that the 78 RPM disc was displaced by the Microgroove record, long playing, whether 45, EP, 10-inch LP, 12-inch LP, multi-LP set, however you might have gotten it, stereo came in at the same time, and LPs were consistently issued with two channels of information and the same music represented within one full-track mono display. And that lasted for about 9 years, to towards the late 60s, but pretty much wrapped up by 1966 and 7. And then stereo LPs, and you know, since there was music that only existed in mono, the abomination of pseudo-stereo rears its head at this juncture. A channel typically with a lot of bass of the same monophonic music that had a lot of treble in the other channel. If you were lucky, as my mentor Jack Towers used to say, if you were lucky, one channel they left alone and you got it as it was supposed to be heard. In the other channel they mess with. If they mess with both channels, you were screwed. And I use that word because Jack Towers did not curse. And Eddie Durham, who I'm thinking a lot of today, though I haven't played any of his music yet on this program, it's exactly 2 o'clock. And you've tuned into yours truly speaking at length as typical, but on an atypical occasion, which will only happen once, my 45th anniversary to the day of broadcasting jazz to you via, in this case, this station, WKCR. Indeed, I started here Monday, February 2nd, 1970. And here I am on Monday, February 2nd, 2015, in the same geographical space. The building's different. The building I was in, called Ferris Booth Hall, was torn down in 1996. And a new building emerged, which we moved into, in the shards of the 9/14 disaster. I don't know how many of you know why I said September 14th and not September 11th, but I do mean late summer 2001. But there is a whole backstory to that. And here we stay where we were from 1959 to 1996. We've been back here since October of 2001 in the same geographical spot in a completely different building. Oddly, the one part of the old Ferris Booth that is still there, they couldn't tear it down because it would have weakened the foundation of an adjacent building, is still here. And although there's a locked panel and we can't actually get at it, the place where I used to walk to actually still exists and is a little bit more than an arm's length from my hand outstretched. And it's just one of those things. So I am, if not waxing poetically, I am speaking somewhat nostalgically. And I am playing you jazz. And I'm not going to play 45 selections for my 45th anniversary. So if you bet the under at noon, you win. But I am playing this music. And I was going to tell you, but since I've only played 78 RPM discs, with the standard groove, that's not micro groove, they're not vinyl, there is no such as a 78 needle. There's a needle that fits the standard groove, which could spin. Speed is irrelevant. Is that a real word? Yes, irrelevant is a real word. Irregardless is not a word. Irrelevant. It's the groove size and the needle to fit the groove. So the 78 needle is the standard groove needle. You don't have a 45. I mean, I don't even know if you remember any of this. The 45 takes the same needle that the 33 LP takes, and you call it vinyl. Speed is irrelevant, the groove size. So back to the standard groove 78. Once in a while, and Conversing in Blue were issued on 78s that were 12-inch in diameter. This matches the common diameter of the LP, even in jazz, from the mid-50s until the LP's demise, if it's truly extinct.
And if you were around in the 78 era or familiar with the formats, and I do note the young gentleman who I'm, I guess, in a sense, almost dedicating the show to, they're probably not listening, Matthew Rivera, and of course the great Charles Islin, because they are interested, and they were born in the 1990s. Matthew Rivera is pretty young and may not have been alive even during the first Bush presidency. I'm thinking he's post January 20th, 1993, because even Charles Islin's post January 20th, 1993, is he not? He was born in November 30th of 1993. So wow, I'm getting old. I've been here 45 years. Johnson was president when I came to this building. I wasn't on the air yet. That was when Nixon was president. So I don't mean Andrew Johnson, but I've been around for a while. So getting back to this format issue. In the day when records were made of fragile material, they easily broke, and they typically spun around at 78 revolutions per minute and had a much bigger groove called a standard groove that at the faster speed with the wider groove gave you much smaller amount, lesser amount of playing time. Even under those handicaps, or limitations would be a fairer word, the typical 78 for jazz and for anything other than Western classical was 10 inches in diameter, which gave you 3 minutes of playing time per side. And you didn't get part one and part two, or very infrequently did you get. So you didn't have 6 minutes on both sides of a 10-inch in diameter, 78 revolutions per minute single, which was just called a record, as albums hadn't been invented yet. You got one song of 3 minutes on one side and a song of another 3 minutes on the other side. But if you use the wider diameter, which would be more typical to the LP era of 12 inches, you could get 5 minutes. And you see, Mozart was smarter than Duke Ellington. You know, Mozart said, told the record companies, "What do you mean I only got 3 minutes per tune? I'm going to write any length I want, man. Maybe I'll write something less than 3 minutes, but most of it's going to be much more than 3 minutes. You figure out how to put it on a record. I'm doing it my way." And eventually Duke got wise and started doing Reminiscent in Tempo and Creole Rhapsody and Black, Brown, and Beige and what have you. But Mozart and Beethoven, Brahms, and Bach, they had it figured out earlier. Do what you want. Let the record companies and the technological aspect deal with it. And so they got the longer playing 78 revolutions per minute standard groove shellacks. But once in a while, and in fact, that's the song we heard, a jazz musician could get the wider diameter and play for 5 minutes per song. Didn't happen often. The specialty labels were the only ones truly given to offering that opportunity. That, and if you were a pop star like Benny Goodman or Duke Ellington. And so we have the 12-inch 78 as the uncommon one, though it is the common diameter of vinyl. And the 10-inch 78 being the common one, though it is the uncommon diameter of the LP album. And there's even much more to it than I just said. But I got to stop talking. You know, Phil Schaff might come here and talk to you for another 45 years. So I better bring you some music. And I've been walking around with this music, listening to it on my own. And I need to play it for you. And it's somebody very much on my mind. There are a couple of people here. One is still very much with us, Kenny Barron, who plays largely piano, a little bit of bass on the music we're going to hear. And a gentleman who died last year, Chris White. He was one of the leaders of the Institute of Jazz Studies at Rutgers University in Newark. And I work with him as an educator, as well as working with him as the great bassist he was. He worked a lot with Dizzy Gillespie. I saw him at Rutgers, at the Institute of Jazz Studies, when they won a prestigious literary award in 2013. And the luck of the draw was I sat next to him. And it allowed me this really last time of warmth and camaraderie with this man, Chris White. Chris White started
an educational community jazz service in Brooklyn in parallel to his outings as an educator at Rutgers Newark and as the director of the Institute of Jazz Studies. And he knew that there had been this great jazz club called the Muse in Brooklyn. So he called his operation the New Muse. Eventually, Reggie Workman, who might be listening, hi, Reggie, Coltrane's bass player, he got involved, and they brought me in as a teacher. And in fact, they brought me in this month, in February, Black History Month. I'll admit, I'm not an African-American. I am an American and proud of it. And I'm proud of jazz, and I know about the Black contribution. So they brought me out to Brooklyn to the New Muse, and I taught there on Sundays, more often for Reggie Workman than for Chris White. But I'm thinking of Chris White. And then there's Rudy Collins, who, of course, meant a whole lot more to the jazz maniac Kenny Washington than I was able to garner from him. And there's Kansas Fields, who knew my father, didn't really know me. There's a fella named James Moody. James Moody, who I hope you know of, you know, he liked to call himself simply Moody. He really was the most remarkable flautist, alto saxophonist, tenor saxophonist, bit of soprano. He sang. He had a sense of humor. He had a quick wit. It was a little bit quicker than anybody realized. And Moody was special. And he is one of two tenor saxophonists. The other would be the late and great Frank West. They both died recently. Frank West in 2013 and James Moody a couple of years earlier, but also late in the year. They both were amused by something I had before the movie maker, comedian, jazz clarinetist Woody Allen. Back in the day when I was a lousy trumpet player that you didn't want to hear, I used to be a renegade about the tuxedo gig. I'd wear my tuxedo, but I would wear red sneakers. And red bow ties with tuxedos were coming in, so I had a little angle of matched accessories. And they both saw this, and they flipped. I don't know what they made of me, but they knew I was a little bit more than someone who could tell you that getting a Decca, early Decca 78 with the Sunbeam logo as opposed to the block lettering is a way of having a better copy. I mean, what the hell is that about? Man, this guy knows so much about so little, man. Change the channel. But then when they saw me with red sneakers and a tux or red sneakers with any kind of outfit, I was color coordinated, but some of it was a mismatch in terms of the etiquette of what you wear to the gig. They loved it. And James Moody, you know, along the way, I wore red high-top Converse, the Chuck Taylors, the real deal, when it was one company and they were all the same. And the company was sold, and you couldn't get them anymore. And James Moody said, hey, you're not wearing your red sneakers. It's my gig, man. You got to wear the red sneakers. I don't care if you wear a tux, you know, wear a collar and tie. I worn out the last pair, man. They don't make them anymore. He'd go all over the world, and he'd bring me back a pair of, and I have big feet, my size, high-top red cons, Chuck Taylor. And just yesterday, preparing for this show, I was, you know, there was the box, the last box with the nice card with the Moody written on it. And I still have one worn-out pair and one fresh and ready-to-go pair. A red high-top cons from Moody. And then there's Dizzy Gillespie. And I've spoken of these others. Dizzy Gillespie, if I need to speak of him to tell you that he was special, then I clearly have wasted my entire life. Dizzy Gillespie, ladies and gentlemen. And he had a vision of world music that was profound. I was speaking of it on Jobim's birthday. A rare Sunday appearance of myself on this station, at least in recent years, back on the 25th, a week ago yesterday. A week before yesterday, rather. And I guess that's the same thing. And he figured out how to merge jazz with the Caribbean. And he called it Jumbo Caribe. And he knew it was great. And he was a little bit shocked that it didn't sell. And I want to play some of the selections from it. The one he most often played, Dizzy Gillespie at the West End, Fiesta Mojo. He played that a lot. And Barbados Carnival.
And a number that he didn't play a lot, but he would play Jumbo Caribe. At least I think I've got Jumbo Caribe down. No, I'm not playing that. I got And Then She Stopped, which I think is Kenny Washington's favorite. And then Don't Try to Keep Up with the Joneses. Dizzy Gillespie, trumpet and vocal. James Moody, tenor sax, flute, and backup vocals. Kenny Barron, piano and bass. Chris White, bass, guitar, and vocals. Rudy Collins, drums, miscellaneous percussion, and conga. Kansas Field, miscellaneous percussion. I think there's a backing voice from a woman named Ann Henry somewhere in the mix of this. It was done when Wes Anderson, another shout out to a much younger musician, Wes Anderson, who's not listening. I don't mean the movie director. This would be Wessel, and it'd be a double S in the West.

So we heard from Benny Morton's sessions of May 30th, 1944 and January 31st of 1945. He led a trombone choir in the earlier session, and from it, from the original 78, we heard Once in a While, the penultimate title. I believe it's a fifth take, though it's the only one that survives. We played it from keynote 12-inch 78, 1309. And then from the test pressing for Blue Note Master 220-0, we heard Conversing in Blue, which was originally issued on Blue Note 12-inch in diameter 78, number 46. On that record, just heard, Ben Webster was on tenor, Barney Bigard was on clarinet, Sammy Benskin on piano, Israel Crosby on bass, Eddie Doherty on drums, and the leader on trombone, once again with his Benny misspelled, was Benny Morton, Benny Morton's All-Stars. They certainly were, certainly those Ellingtonians and Israel Crosby. No slight on Sammy Benskin or Eddie Doherty, but these were the bigger names, and they did a conversation in the blues called Conversing in Blue, and we heard it from a test pressing which bears the best sound of any known copy of this music. The rhythm section on Once in a While, I don't think I gave them their propers. Al Hall on bass, Big Sid Catlett on drums, and Johnny Guarnieri on piano, plus the arranger, Billy Moore Jr. And just for those who keep track of these things, and they're so important, they switched a few of the times who was playing lead on the trombone choir. On Once in a While, it was Claude Jones playing lead. He also improvised or paraphrased the melody on the bridge. Then sounding, if you really know his records with Woody Herman and Jazz at the Philharmonic, almost out of character, but playing pretty and marvelously, was Bill Harris, very young man. And Johnny Guarnieri followed with a piano solo. Then it came Benny Morton's turn. Once in a While, and they were playing at a fairly slow tempo, they were using their bars well, and there's a half chorus of Benny Morton with Guarnieri playing again on the bridge. And I guess Vic Dickinson doesn't really get to strut his stuff on this record as the trombone choir takes it out. Once in a While, from keynote 1309, the test pressing for the Conversing in Blue side of Blue Note 46. And even though I'm likely, you know, having only played 22 tracks, I'm likely not to make my 45 tracks for my 45th anniversary.

anniversary here at WKCR. I will point out all these people I'm suggesting are not listening. One of my oldest friends, and I mean that in both senses, age and the amount of time that we've been friends, Sharif Abdussalam, is listening. And you should be listening to him on Thursday evenings, even when he has the opportunity to play John Coltrane, which I undoubtedly will limit as his guest 3 days from now on the 5th for my annual appearance around this time of year on the Thursday evening Jazz Alternatives, hosted by my longstanding good buddy and major athlete, Sharif Abdussalam. He doesn't play too much sports anymore, but he was great, and I did give him some hard times in basketball, but in anything else, he is my better, including being a good human. So, there we are, lining up the KCR thing. So what do I want to tell you, dear people? Well, I haven't really bridged this as a comprehensive topic, so let me address that the format of issued music, when they were physical things that people actually typically would pay money for and collect, as opposed to expect to have magically delivered for free. And I'm not trying to shill for the record companies, which are largely deceased anyway. I just am pointing out that it used to be quite different, and an awareness of that is helpful in listening to the music from those times, when playing time was short in the standard groove period of the 78 revolutions per minute discs, and that the long playing record's introduction is in the late 1940s, and that the two formats coexisted from roughly 1948 to the phasing out of the 78s in 1957. And at the same time that the 78 RPM disc was displaced by the microgroove record, long playing, whether 45, EP, 10-inch LP, 12-inch LP, multi-LP set, however you might have gotten it, stereo came in at the same time, and LPs were consistently issued with two channels of information and the same music represented within one full-track mono display. And that lasted for about 9 years, to towards the late 60s, but pretty much wrapped up by 1966 and 7. And then stereo LPs, and, you know, since there was music that only existed in mono, the abomination of pseudo-stereo rears its head at this juncture. A channel typically with a lot of bass of the same monophonic music that had a lot of treble in the other channel. If you were lucky, as my mentor Jack Towers used to say, if you were lucky, one channel they left alone and you got it as it was supposed to be heard, and the other channel they mess with. If they mess with both channels, you were screwed. And I use that word because Jack Towers did not curse. And Eddie Durham, who I'm thinking a lot of today, though I haven't played any of his music yet on this program, it's exactly 2 o'clock. And you've tuned into yours truly, speaking at length as typical, but on an atypical occasion, which will only happen once, my 45th anniversary to the day of broadcasting jazz to you via, in this case, this station, WKCR. Indeed, I started here Monday, February 2nd, 1970, and here I am on Monday, February 2nd, 2015, in the same geographical space. The building's different. The building I was in, called Ferris Booth Hall, was torn down in 1996. And a new building emerged, which we moved into in the shards of the 9/14 disaster. I don't know how many of you know why I said September 14th and not September 11th, but I do mean late summer 2001. But there is a whole backstory to that. And here we stay where we were from 1959 to 1996. We've been back here since October of 2001 in the same geographical spot in a completely different building. Oddly, the one part of the old Ferris Booth that is still there, they couldn't tear it down because it would have weakened the foundation of an adjacent building, is still here
And although there's a locked panel and we can't actually get at it, the place where I used to walk to actually still exists and is a little bit more than an arm's length from my hand outstretched. And it's just one of those things. So I am, if not waxing poetically, I am speaking somewhat nostalgically. And I am playing you jazz, and I'm not going to play 45 selections for my 45th anniversary. So if you bet the under at noon, you win. But I am playing this music, and I was going to tell you, but since I've only played 78 RPM discs with the standard groove, that's not microgroove, they're not vinyl, there is no such as a 78 needle. There's a needle that fits the standard groove, which could spin. Speed is irrelevant. Is that a real word? Yes, irrelevant is a real word. Irregardless is not a word. Irrelevant. It's the groove size and the needle to fit the groove. So the 78 needle is a standard groove needle. You don't have a 45. I mean, I don't even know if you remember any of this. The 45 takes the same needle that the 33 LP takes, and you call it vinyl. Speed is irrelevant, the groove size. So back to the standard groove 78. Once in a while, and Conversing in Blue were issued on 78s that were 12-inch in diameter. This matches the common diameter of the LP, even in jazz, from the mid-50s until the LP's demise, if it's truly extinct. And if you were around in the 78 era or familiar with the formats, and I do note the young gentleman who I'm, I guess, in a sense, almost dedicating the show to, they're probably not listening, Matthew Rivera, and of course the great Charles Islin, because they are interested, and they were born in the 1990s. Matthew Rivera is pretty young and may not have been alive even during the first Bush presidency. I'm thinking he's post January 20th, 1993, because even Charles Islin's post January 20th, 1993, is he not? He was born in November 30th of 1993. So wow, I'm getting old. I've been here 45 years. Johnson was president when I came to this building. I wasn't on the air yet. That was when Nixon was president. So I don't mean Andrew Johnson, but I've been around for a while. So getting back to this format issue. In the day when records were made of fragile material, they easily broke, and they typically spun around at 78 revolutions per minute and had a much bigger groove called a standard groove that at the faster speed with the wider groove gave you much smaller amount, lesser amount of playing time. Even under those handicaps, or limitations would be a fairer word, the typical 78 for jazz and for anything other than Western classical was 10 inches in diameter, which gave you 3 minutes of playing time per side. And you didn't get part one and part two, or very infrequently did you get. So you didn't have 6 minutes on both sides of a 10-inch in diameter, 78 revolutions per minute single, which was just called a record as albums hadn't been invented yet. You got one song of 3 minutes on one side and a song of another 3 minutes on the other side. But if you use the wider diameter, which would be more typical to the LP era of 12 inches, you could get 5 minutes. And you see, Mozart was smarter than Duke Ellington. You know, Mozart said, told the record companies, "What do you mean I only got 3 minutes per tune? I'm going to write any length I want, man. Maybe I'll write something less than 3 minutes, but most of it's going to be much more than 3 minutes. You figure out how to put it on a record. I'm doing it my way." And eventually Duke got wise and started doing Reminiscent and Tempo and Creole Rhapsody and Black, Brown, and Beige and what have you. But Mozart and Beethoven, Brahms, and Bach, they had it figured out earlier. Do what you want. Let the record companies and the technological aspect deal with it. And so they got the longer playing 78 revolutions per minute standard groove shellacs. But once in a while, and in fact, that's the song we heard,
a jazz musician could get the wider diameter and play for 5 minutes per song. Didn't happen often. The specialty labels were the only ones truly given to offering that opportunity. That, and if you were a pop star like Benny Goodman or Duke Ellington. And so we have the 12-inch 78 as the uncommon one, though it is the common diameter of vinyl, and the 10-inch 78 being the common one, though it is the uncommon diameter of the LP album. And there's even much more to it than I just said. But I got to stop talking, you know. Phil Schaff might come here and talk to you for another 45 years, so I better bring you some music. And I've been walking around with this music, listening to it on my own, and I need to play it for you. And it's somebody very much on my mind. There are a couple of people here. One is still very much with us, Kenny Barron, who plays largely piano, a little bit of bass on the music we're going to hear. And a gentleman who died last year, Chris White. He was one of the leaders of the Institute of Jazz Studies at Rutgers University in Newark. And I work with him as an educator, as well as working with him as the great bassist he was. He worked a lot with Dizzy Gillespie. I saw him at Rutgers, at the Institute of Jazz Studies, when they won a prestigious literary award in 2013. And the luck of the draw was I sat next to him. And it allowed me this really last time of warmth and camaraderie with this man, Chris White. Chris White started an educational community jazz service in Brooklyn in parallel to his outings as an educator at Rutgers Newark and as the director of the Institute of Jazz Studies. And he knew that there had been this great jazz club called the Muse in Brooklyn. So he called his operation the New Muse. Eventually, Reggie Workman, who might be listening. Hi, Reggie. Coltrane's bass player. He got involved, and they brought me in as a teacher. And in fact, they brought me in this month, in February, Black History Month. I'll admit, I'm not an African-American. I am an American and proud of it. And I'm proud of jazz, and I know about the Black contribution. So they brought me out to Brooklyn to the New Muse, and I taught there on Sundays, more often for Reggie Workman than for Chris White. But I'm thinking of Chris White. And then there's Rudy Collins, who, of course, meant a whole lot more to the jazz maniac Kenny Washington than I was able to garner from him. And there's Kansas Fields, who knew my father and didn't really know me. There's a fella named James Moody. James Moody, who I hope you know of. You know, he liked to call himself simply Moody. He really was the most remarkable flautist, alto saxophonist, tenor saxophonist, bit of soprano. He sang. He had a sense of humor. He had a quick wit. It was a little bit quicker than anybody realized. And Moody was special. And he is one of two tenor saxophonists. The other would be the late and great Frank West. They both died recently. Frank West in 2013. And James Moody a couple of years earlier, but also late in the year. They both were amused by something I had before the movie maker, comedian, jazz clarinetist Woody Allen. Back in the day when I was a lousy trumpet player that you didn't want to hear, I used to be a renegade about the tuxedo gig. I'd wear my tuxedo, but I would wear red sneakers. And red bow ties with tuxedos were coming in, so I had a little angle of matched accessories. And they both saw this, and they flipped. I don't know what they made of me, but they knew I was a little bit more than someone who could tell you that getting a Decca, early Decca 78 with the Sunbeam logo as opposed to the block lettering is a way of having a better copy. I mean, what the hell is that about? Man, this guy knows so much about so little, man. Change the channel. But then when they saw me with red sneakers and a tux or red sneakers with any kind of outfit, I was color coordinated, but some of it was a mismatch in terms of the etiquette of what you wear to the gig. They loved it.
And James Moody, you know, along the way, I wore red high-top Converse, the Chuck Taylors, the real deal, when it was one company and they were all the same. And the company was sold, and you couldn't get them anymore. And James Moody said, hey, you're not wearing your red sneakers. It's my gig, man. You got to wear the red sneakers. I don't care if you wear a tux, you know, wear a collar and tie. But you got to. I said, I worn out the last pair, man. They don't make them anymore. He'd go all over the world, and he'd bring me back a pair of, and I have big feet, my size, high-top red cons, Chuck Taylor. And just yesterday, preparing for this show, I was, you know, there was the box, the last box with the nice card with the Moody written on it. And I still have one worn-out pair and one fresh and ready-to-go pair. A red high top cons from Moody. And then there's Dizzy Gillespie. And I've spoken of these others. Dizzy Gillespie, if I need to speak of him to tell you that he was special, then I clearly have wasted my entire life. Dizzy Gillespie, ladies and gentlemen. And he had a vision of world music that was profound. I was speaking of it on Jobim's birthday. A rare Sunday appearance of myself on this station, at least in recent years, back on the 25th, a week ago yesterday. A week before yesterday, rather. And I guess that's the same thing. And he figured out how to merge jazz with the Caribbean. And he called it Jumbo Caribe. And he knew it was great. And he was a little bit shocked that it didn't sell. And I want to play you some of the selections from it. The one he most often played, Dizzy Gillespie at the West End, Fiesta Mojo. He played that a lot. And Barbados Carnival. And a number one, a number that he didn't play a lot, but he would play, Jumbo Caribe. At least I think I've got Jumbo Caribe down. No, I'm not playing that. I got And Then She Stopped, which I think is Kenny Washington's favorite. And then Don't Try to Keep Up with the Joneses. Dizzy Gillespie, trumpet and vocal, James Moody, tenor sax, flute and backup vocals, Kenny Barron, piano and bass, Chris White, bass, guitar and vocals, Rudy Collins, drums, miscellaneous percussion, and conga, Kansas Field, miscellaneous percussion. I think there's a backing voice from a woman named Anne Henry somewhere in the mix of this. It was done when Wes Anderson, another shout out to a much younger musician, Wes Anderson! Who's not listening? I don't mean the movie director. This would be Wessel, and it'd be a double S in the Wes. And he used to listen to me a lot. He doesn't need to listen to me now. He's great. He just turned 50 last year, a real youngster. I've been on the air for 45 years. This is Dizzy Gillespie, Jumbo Caribe.

0: Why don't you get out and make some money like the Joneses? What's the matter with you? This is automation. Let me taste. Make a little money. We've got to have something.
1: We heard extensively from Jumbo Caribe, Dizzy Gillespie's vision of a hybrid on top of a hybrid, the music of the Caribbean, an Afro-Western hybrid, with jazz, an Afro-Western hybrid. It was a major undertaking, a remarkable album. It's a half century in the past now. And when Dizzy used to play at the West End, I mean, he played all over the world, and undoubtedly his few times at the West End were of marginal consequence given the magnitude of his career and the frequency of his work in places that were far more spectacular. But he was in a groove in a couple of the times he was at the West End where he felt like doing extensive repertoire from Jumbo Caribe. It kind of stuck in his craw that the album was not well received and sold initially very poorly, since it was such a huge project and such a splendid idea, so well executed. So he used to do it, and I remember him on that stage, and I remember his associates. In the later years, there was a family of musicians, a trombonist, Muhammad Abdul Al-Khabir, his father, who worked more extensively with Dizzy, Saeed Abdul Al-Khabir, since deceased, and I think the son who played drums quite lengthily with Dizzy was Nasser Abdul Al-Khabir. In any case, but much earlier, there was a lot of buddies of mine, and I was thinking about the death last year of Chris White, the jazz educator, the jazz bassist, the Dizzy Gillespie man, and of course, James Moody, who is always in my corner and has done so many great things. Of course, we've lost Moody. And my colleague still, Kenny Barron. And we all are reverent of Dizzy Gillespie, mentor to so many. And I played you some of his Jumbo Caribe. The additional percussionists were Rudy Collins and Kansas Fields. You heard Ann Henry's voice at the end of Don't Try to Keep Up with the Joneses. We played Fiesta Mojo, Barbados Carnival. We didn't play Jumbo or Jumbo Caribe from the album Jumbo Caribe. And we played And Then She Stopped. It's exactly 2:30. I haven't stopped. I've been coming here every day for 45 years. I'm Phil Schapp. It's to the day, February 2nd, 1970, to date. And I'm here with you on this afternoon's Out to Lunch, a program of acknowledgement of my own self-acknowledgement of my own longevity in this place, playing jazz at a station that was playing jazz before I was born, much less before I got here. Indeed, I've played quite a bit of Roy Eldridge, who was the first heard on this station and whose birthday anniversary was celebrated on Thursday and Friday at the station. So let me do some announcements. You know, I don't think I can get to too much more music given my narratives, but I do have to give a big shout out to Charles Lloyd, who has created something called the Wild Man Dance Suite and will give it a performance at the Temple of Dendur in the Sackler Wing of the Metropolitan Museum of Art. I do mean on Fifth Avenue in the low West 80s, a spectacular palace that contains a spectacular ancient Egyptian palace within it, Gallery 131, if you're using the museum map. And there on Saturday night, April 18th at 8 p.m., there will be the North American premiere of Wild Man Dance Suite by Charles Lloyd, who has been around for some time now, but speaks in the voice of a young man and creates like an eternal verity. Charles Lloyd, the Wild Man Dance Suite at the Metropolitan Museum of Art in its spectacular Temple of Dendur, Saturday, April 18th at 8 p.m. And I've mentioned a couple of times, I'll mention it again. Charles Lloyd played his 75th birthday He's soon to turn 77. But he played his exact 75th birthday at this Temple of Dendur at the Metropolitan Museum of Art. It, of course, was a sellout. And me and my man, Sharif Abdussalam, were able to get in. But a lot of real Charles Lloyd enthusiasts were unaware of the event until it was too late. So I'm giving you a heads up well in advance. Charles Lloyd! At the Metropolitan Museum of Art on Saturday, April 18th at 8 p.m. in its Gallery 131, the Sackler Wing, the Egyptian Ancient Antiquity Temple of Dendur. He will premiere, as far as our continent is concerned, the Wild Man Dance Suite. And Charles Lloyd might be listening. I have a funny feeling that the next shout-out, he's not listening, but I will give it nevertheless. Vince Giordano, who I've been beholden to now, it'll be 50 years this fall. I've only been on the radio 45 years. When I met Vince Giordano, who's a smidgen younger than me and whose birthday is close to Charles Lloyd's in March, mid-March, the 11th for Vince Giordano, he didn't want me to tell you that, and the 15th of March for Charles Lloyd. Happy birthday, Charles. But Vince has been about music. It's such a pure thing that it almost goes unnoticed because he puts on such a great show. There's something called music, and its absence or not doing it right is wrong, and doing it right and its presence is good, and that's who he is. He happens to love the earlier styles of jazz and have an understanding of composition, arrangement, the history of the American popular songbook and show tunes, and early orchestral jazz that is more than profound. It is definitive. And he's been putting it out there. I remember he showed me up without even knowing it the very first time I met him, standing on the City Line, Queens and Long Island, in a nice autumn sunset in October, probably was, of 1965. And if I go down to the Iguana tonight, he, without even knowing it, would show me up again. He knows more about it than I do, but he tells it to you in less time and then plays it. And his gig... Well, his gig is at the Iguana, 240 West 54th Street between Broadway and 8th, the south side of West 54th Street. It's a smidgen closer to Broadway than to 8th Avenue. 240 West 54th Street, the Iguana, Mondays and Tuesday nights. Vince Giordano. Vince Giordano! I gave him a shot of hearing it acoustically out in Brooklyn. He's gigging tonight at the Iguana. He's been having some bad luck with the weather, but he's the man who shows up. Oh, and now I got to turn the generations down. I've got some students, former students, people like, this Fran Mayo of our current blues programming, and Sophie Rabushkin, and also Sophie Abramowitz from a few years ago, and Park Official, and David Beal. And I'm probably leaving out one more name I want to remember of a list of students. And they did something a few years ago, a Bessie Smith teach-in. They pulled a 60s trip on someone who died in the 1930s and whose heyday was the 20s, Bessie Smith. And they're doing it again with the Barnard College Blues Symposium, which will be the weekend after this, on the 13th and the 14th, starting at 3 in the afternoon on the 13th, and going, I think, to 7:30 the first night, then starting at 1 in the afternoon on Saturday the 14th, and going to 5:30 in the evening. Let's see if their flyers are hip enough to say precisely where it is at Barnard. It's in small print. Barnard Center for Research on Women. Barnard Steuben Life Center for Ethnomusicology. For more information, contact bluessymposium@gmail.com. So I don't have an exact Barnard address on this. It's a good-looking flyer. There's something missing. Anyway, Blues Symposium at gmail.com. It's on the Barnard campus. That would be the Upper West Side, Morningside Heights area of Manhattan, on the west side of Broadway, just north of 116th Street. And my students who did the Bessie Smith teach-in last year, or was it already 2013? I'm getting lost here. I've been here 45 years. It's starting to get a little large. Anyway, it's this coming weekend, meaning after this, the 13th and 14th at Barnard College, the Blues Symposium, a follow-up on the Bessie Smith teach-in run by my students. A shout-out to the two Sophies, to Parker, Fran Mayo, and all the others. Hooray. I kind of muffed that. But I've only been practicing for 45 years. It's exactly 22 minutes of three. You know, Charles Lloyd and I, when we talk about a person whose autograph I got the day Branford Marsalis was born. That's the older of the Marsali. And that would be August of 1960. I heard Booker Little in the, this isn't the Metropolitan Museum of Art, this was the Museum of Modern Art, their Summer Garden Jazz Concert Series, which I guess you could say I was weaned on. And I went to the event. It was actually a Teddy Charles gig, if I'm not mistaken, and Booker Irvin was there, but Booker Little was there. He wouldn't be there too much longer. I've been interviewed about this many times, and I think I remember my discussion with him verbatim, so I can add it to the historical record. I went up to Booker Little, and I said, "You played great tonight, Mr. Little." And he said, "Thank you." And then I said, "Would you sign my program?" And he signed it. You can understand how much content that adds to the historical record of this genius and most short-lived of the star-crossed jazz giants. He only made it to 23 and died of kidney disease. A few months after I got his autograph, he recorded Serene with Eric Dolphy, Jackie Byard, the still ongoing Ron Carter, and a big shout out to Roy Haynes, who might be listening and who will turn 90 on March 13th. He's 2 days after Vince Giordano, 2 days before Charles Lloyd. And this is Serene.

from the first of the outings of Booker Little with Eric Dolphy, the studio recordings of December 21st, 1960, we heard the rarer track, Serene, with Booker Little on trumpet, Eric Dolphy on bass clarinet, Jackie Byard on piano, Roy Haynes on drums, and Ron Carter on bass. Dolphy, later that day, would participate in the double quartet of Ornette Coleman. He was in the afternoon at Rudy Van Gelder's studio in Englewood and recorded here with the short-lived, not that Eric Dolphy was long-lived, Booker Little, who only made it to 23. Serene first appeared on an anthology, 25 Years of Prestige, that came out in the 70s, and then on the Dolphy album, Dash One, an obscure but important prestige release with a MPP catalog number, a fairly obscure series line of the label. That's where I played it from today. And today is my 45th anniversary. You know, 15 years ago was much easier. My students were here, and even though they interrupted me, I was able to play 30 selections on my 30th anniversary on February 2nd, 2000. Now it's February 2nd, 2015. And if you bet the under, you won. There's not anything close to 45 different tracks being played today on this, my 45th anniversary, unless you want to include the ones I played on Bird Flight. And then, of course, the over would have won. So as we turn into the home stretch of the program, I have a couple of particulars to take care of. And it relates, you know, I mentioned the Dash One album on Prestige that I just played Serene from, with that MPP, as in Philip Philip, M as in Mary, MPP-2517. You know, I did do some fairly infrequent, but occasionally successful work for the record companies, and much of this was with the descendancy of Norman Granz's Verve trademark in its Polygram years, which is now Universal, or the Verve Music Group, or Universal Music. And you know, back in the Polygram days, I was very much involved with the jazz department when it was run by a fellow named Richard Seidel, who might be listening, and today it's more consolidated with other forms of music. And Harry Wanger, born in 1957, he's not listening. He's involved. And I'm thinking about them because I've got some special stories and some special music. And it seems to me that it really wouldn't be a Phil Schaap special if there wasn't something special and if there wasn't some Charlie Parker. And I guess I needed to acknowledge Harry with these next two items, and then I'll come back and talk about Richard Seidel and yours truly, Phil Schaap, on February 2nd of 1995, 20 years ago today, and move into our last music, which will be Joe Henderson, who was the artist featured on my first broadcast, February 2nd, 1970, 45 years ago today. So let's listen to some of the Yardbird.

We just heard Charlie Parker with Strings, and we heard him in his most famed performance tune, Just Friends, as well as a classic blending of a big band plus the strings. That was the Joe Lipman chart on Stella by Starlight. To enlighten you just a bit, those were not the known takes. Those are more than rare. It's astounding to hear an alternate take of Just Friends. Take two is what you heard, a slower tempo. Take five was the master. Stella by Starlight was take one. I believe the master was a higher take number, and, well, certainly was. Higher than two, I mean. These are spectacular finds, and some additional Charlie Parker in the PM, not on Bird Flight, in the home stretch of today's Out to Lunch. It's a minute before three, precisely. I'm Phil Schaap. I came here on the 2nd of February. That's today's calendar date, but the year was 1970. It was Groundhog's Day, and it also was a Monday. And a couple of you have asked whether the weather was as miserable in the metropolitan region. There was no internet then. And I was heard, if heard, was in the metropolitan region. But I remember it being a much tamer winter day, just a little chilly perhaps, nothing special one way or the other. And I there are a couple of amusing stories about it, but I thought I'd linger on a long-ago record company liaison I had with a since-defunct firm called PolyGram. I gave a shout-out to Harry of Universal Music in those bonus tracks, if you will, of Charlie Parker with Strings. And I don't mean to tell a story out of school while in school on Richard Seidel, who I've worked with quite extensively over the years, but he did give me a funny, which I'll use for the conclusion of my narrative and the beginning of the last track of the program. So skipping the front half of why the first show was on Joe Henderson, it was on Joe Henderson, and it was February 2nd of 1970. And on my 25th anniversary, I was given a nice party here at the station and at the Institute of Jazz Studies, Rutgers University of Newark, courtesy of the late and great Mark Tucker. And also at the place where I was kind of wrapping up an 11-year association, PolyGram. And Richard Seidel graciously complimented me, and they had a nice little small, like, wine and hors d'oeuvre kind of thing in a room there. And he was amused that my first show was on Joe Henderson. And of course, one of Richard Seidel's earliest works as a producer was on Contemporary Records, 14006, Joe Henderson, one of his primaries, a album LP called Relaxing at Camarillo, Chick Corea as a side person on piano. And of course, it's the Bird Blues that is the title track. And Richard Seidel is rightfully proud of this endeavor in different sessions of August 20th and December 29th of 1979. And he turned to me and he said, "Well, Phil, you know, you're such a huge Charlie Parker enthusiast. If your first show was on Joe Henderson, I bet you played that famed thing he did of Bird's Relaxing at Camarillo." And I said, "No, I'm sorry, Richard, I didn't play it." And he said, "Why didn't you? Why wouldn't you?" And I said, "Because, Richard, it wouldn't be recorded for another 9 years. I'm Phil Schaap. I've been here for 45 years.

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I'm Rachel Smith, your host, on Thursday mornings here on WKCR. 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This morning's program has been pre-recorded. Let's kick it off with the album Charlie Parker with Strings. Here's Just Friends.

That was Charlie Parker with Strings, The Master Takes. We heard Just Friends, Everything Happens to Me, and April in Paris. Next up, Ornette Coleman's album New York Is Now. Let's start with Broadway Blues.

0: That was Ornette Coleman's album, New York Is Now. We heard Broadway Blues and Round Trip. That's Ornette Coleman on alto saxophone, Elvin Jones on drums, and Dewey Redman on tenor sax. Next up, Louis Prima's 1957 record, The Wildest. Here's Oh Marie.
1: Oh Marie.
2: Oh Marie.
1: Oh Marie.
2: Oh Marie.
1: And your arms. I'm longing to be,
2: longing to be,
1: baby,
2: baby,
1: tell me you love me,

nice it seems, just as much it really means. Hey, I see the moon, and the moon is pale, and it look like they're taking some cat to jail. No, it's the moon is pale, and the sun is gone, and the steamboats are coming, and they're splashing in the

We've been listening to Louis Prima, The Wildest. We heard Oh Marie, Medley, Basin Street Blues, When It's Sleepy Time Down South, Jump, Jive, and Wail, Buonasera, and Night Train with Sam Butera on the saxophone. Next up, the essential Benny Goodman. Here's Let's Dance.

We've been listening to the essential Benny Goodman. We heard Let's Dance, Bugle Call Rag, King Porter Stomp, Don't Be That Way, When Buddha Smiles, and Sing, Sing, Sing. I'm Rachel Smith, and you're listening to Daybreak Express here on WKCR. 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Next up, Tommy Dorsey and his orchestra on their album, The 17 Number Ones. We're going to start with The Music Goes Round and Round, performed by Tommy Dorsey's Clambake 7 with vocals from Edith Wright.

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0: And now we're going to put on a customer's chorus, and we want you all to...

0: Hiya, fellas. 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
0: Not much? Well, hello, Edith. What's new with you?
2: I've got a new dance. I'd like to show it to you. If

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1: It's a new dance they're all raving about. You truck on down, and Susie Q, then shag a bit, and some posing, too. A Lindy Hop, you peck a lot. Put them all together, what have you got? The Big Apple.
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We've been listening to Tommy Dorsey and his orchestra on the 17 number ones. We heard The Music Goes Round and Around, On Treasure Island, Satan Takes a Holiday, and The Big Apple. Next up, the Roy Haynes Quartet 1962 album Out of the Afternoon. That's Henry Grimes on bass, Roy Haynes on drums, Tommy Flanagan on piano, and Roland Kirk on saxophone and flute. Let's start with Moon Ray.

We've been listening to the Roy Haynes Quartet on their 1962 album, Out of the Afternoon. Once again, that's Henry Grimes on bass, Roy Haynes on drums, Tommy Flanagan on piano, and Roland Kirk on saxophone and flute. Next up, the 2014 CD of Tony Bennett and Lady Gaga, Cheek to Cheek. Let's start with the title track.

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0: Yes, I do. That's why this lady is a tramp.
1: She likes the green grass under her shoes.

We've been listening to Lady Gaga and Tony Bennett on their 2014 release, Cheek to Cheek. We heard Cheek to Cheek, I Can't Give You Anything But Love, Goody Goody, Firefly, I Won't Dance, Let's Face the Music and Dance, It Don't Mean a Thing If It Ain't Got That Swing, Bewitched, Bothered and Bewildered, and The Lady is a Tramp. I'm Rachel Smith, and you're listening to Daybreak Express here on WKCR. 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This morning's program has been pre-recorded. Next up, Lionel Hampton's 1996 album, Hamp, the Legendary Decca Recordings. Let's start with Flying Home.

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Hey!

We've been listening to Lionel Hampton on Hamp, the legendary Decca recordings, released in 1996. We heard Flying Home, Million Dollar Smile, Red Cross, recorded live at Carnegie Hall, Ribs and Hot Sauce, Hey Baba Rebop, Tempo's Birthday, Midnight Sun, Chicken Shack Boogie, and Rag Mop. Next up, the 1968 album Hot Tamale Man, performed by the South Frisco Jazz Band. That's Vince Saunders on banjo, Mike Baird on clarinet and alto sax, Ray Ronay on cornet and vocals, Ron Ortman on piano, Roy Brewer on trombone, Bob Rann on tuba, and Bob Arajo on washboard. Let's start with Here Comes the Hot Tamale Man.

We've been listening to the 1968 album Hot Tamale Man, performed by the South Frisco Jazz Band. That's Vince Saunders on banjo, Mike Baird on clarinet and alto sax, Ray Rane on cornet and vocals, Ron Ortman on piano, Roy Brewer on trombone, Bob Rann on tuba, and Bob Rajo on washboard. We heard Here Comes the Hot Tamale Man, Smokehouse Blues, Someday Sweetheart, When Erastus Plays His Old Kazoo, Big Chief Battle Axe, and New Orleans Shuffle. I'm Rachel Smith, and you're listening to Daybreak Express here on WKCR. 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This morning's program has been pre-recorded. Next up, Billie Holiday's 1957 album, Body and Soul. That's Billie Holiday on vocals, Alvin Stoller and Larry Bunker on drums, Barney Kessel on guitar, Jimmy Rowles on piano, Ben Webster on tenor sax, and Harry Sweets Edison on trumpet. Let's start with the title track.

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That's our brother. 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

We've been listening to Billie Holiday's 1957 album, Body and Soul. That's Billie Holiday on vocals, Alvin Stoller and Larry Bunker on drums, Barney Kessel on guitar, Jamie Rolls on piano, Ben Webster on tenor sax, and Harry Sweets Edison on trumpet. We heard Body and Soul, They Can't Take That Away From Me, Let's Call the Whole Thing Off, and Comes Love. To close out this morning's show, here's Billie Holiday's 1945 recording, You Better Go Now.

0: That concludes this morning's Daybreak Express. Next up, Phil Schapp from the Archives, his iconic show Bird Flight on the music of Charlie Parker. This is Rachel Smith signing off.
1: Good morning, New Yorkers. You're listening to WKCR. This is Josh. I'm the host of Monday Morningside, which is our variety news show every Monday from 8:30 to 9:30. This week was going to be our big return with a new episode of Monday Morningside. Unfortunately, I came down with a case of the cold, which maybe you can hear in my voice. Anyways, it wouldn't be fun for an hour of this. So Monday Morningside will be back next week with a brand new episode from 8:30 to 9:30 in the morning. And instead, this week I'm going to air an archival episode from May the 8th of last semester. It's a great episode. We have an interview with a strike captain of the Writers Guild strike, which is relevant given that that strike just ended. So it's interesting to see how that was in the beginning of the strike. We have a great reading from a blue and white piece, as well as a little bit of Mets coverage. I don't think the Mets have been doing too hot, so maybe you'll see how they performed back in May. Anyways, I hope you're all having a great morning, and I hope you enjoy the episode, and I'll see you next week. Good morning, everybody. Today is Monday, May 8th. It's now 8:31 in the morning. You're listening to Monday Morningside. My name is Josh Kazali. I'll be your host. And today's a very special episode, or installment, I guess, because it's actually the last of the semester and of the academic year. It's now finals week at Columbia. Things are kind of winding up. If you're near Morningside, you can see all the tents being set up for commencement. And so this is going to be my last real episode since I started this show last September. And I wanted to start off just by thanking all of you for listening. It's really meant the world to me to put this out there. We have, I believe, 18 episodes on Spotify and wherever you get your podcast. If you want to listen to any of the episodes, we have 18 of them, which is an insane number. And I think is representative of all the work that people have put into this show. Not just me, but all the people who've contributed to segments and to interviews. It's a really impressive amount of work that goes into this show. So it's really been amazing to be able to put it out there to people and to have you listen to it. It's a real honor to do this show. So I want to thank all of you for listening and for supporting the show, supporting the station. Some upcoming broadcasts we have on the station here at WKCR. On the 13th, we have the Red Garland Centennial broadcast. It's 24 hours on the 13th. That's this Saturday. On the 22nd, the Sun Ra birthday broadcast lasts for 24 hours. On the 24th, there is the Bob Dylan birthday broadcast. That's going to be a lot of fun. And you can look forward to on the 12th of June, so a little bit further off, the Errol Garner birthday broadcast, which I believe was the grand prize or a grand prize during our fundraising week. So a lot to look forward to here at the station over the summer. You know, we'll still be running, which is another, you know, impressive thing that we're able to keep going over the summer, even when a lot of our programmers are leaving for the summer. I'm sure you'll still be hearing from me time and time again over the summer here and there. But anyways, we have a great show for you today. Later, you're going to hear a blue and white reading from Tara Isabel Zia. Great piece there. Look forward to that. And you'll also hear a Mets report from Josh Kapilian, his last before, unfortunately, graduating. We have a lot of great seniors graduating this year. But first, I wanted to talk a little bit about the Writers Guild of America, who recently they went on strike, I believe, on May 2nd. So just last week, you've probably heard about it, whether on social media or in the news. It's a big deal. It's really a big strike since their last big one in 2007, and the state of entertainment has really changed a lot since then, especially with streaming services really taking over and really the way that we consume entertainment has really changed since that time. So I spoke with Samantha Herman. You'll hear me and Millie Hopkins, who's our friend here at WKCR, another student and a friend of mine who is in the interview with me. And we're going to talk to Samantha Herman, who is the WGA West strike captain, or one of the strike captains of the WGA West, and also is a writer of Movies of the Week and romantic comedies. We had a really great conversation that was really enlightening and really demystifying of what this striking process looks like and, you know, what they're asking for and hopefully how they're going to get it. So this is a conversation with Samantha Herman. Hope you enjoy.

0: My first question is just who are you and, what do you do in regards to the guild?
1: So, hi everyone. My name is Samantha Herman, and I've been a guild member since 2020. And I work primarily in movies of the week and romantic comedies. So, when I was first approached to be a captain, it was a couple years ago, and our group of writers wasn't really being serviced by any captains. There were a lot of episodic captains and theatrical feature captains, and so I took on the role for that purpose, just to have a collective kind of in our space as movie of the week people. And then I kind of dovetailed into becoming a strike captain when the strike became authorized and went into effect last week.
2: Amazing. I was just wondering, so you're saying like a captain of your guys is like a specific guild within the guild. So if you could just maybe tell us how those groups are organized among writers and just kind of a little bit of how the WGA functions as a union.
1: So it's kind of very informal. So some captains are captaining their friends because they know each other and they've just kind of assembled a group in episodic TV rooms. Usually that room will have a captain amongst them and just shepherd, their peers. So really it kind of depends. There's not really like a specific formula for it. But in our case, I never had a captain myself, so I went straight to becoming a captain just because there was not a specific area where the movie of the week people fit in. And I think we're just falling through the cracks a little bit. So that's why our group is a little bit more defined.
0: And this role that you're talking about of captain, I guess, what does that entail, in just sort of your day-to-day expectations?
1: Not a day-to-day. So throughout Before the strike kicked off, it's of course gotten a lot more concentrated with activity. But the pre-strike situation was I'm just basically a liaise between the group. We have about 50 people in the group now, and guild leadership. So if there was news, I would communicate that. And if they have questions or grievances or concerns, they might come to me first, and I would either answer them or find the answer from guild leadership myself. And I would host the occasional Zoom where we would just gather and kind of share our experiences because we all work independently. So if we wanted to share a story or a concern or what would you do in the situation, that was kind of the general essence of what our group's purpose was. And then, of course, it got escalated because of the strike. A lot more questions and a lot more concerns and uncertainty and anxiety, including my own.
2: Well, we were hoping if you could maybe give us a little bit of insight into those meetings and sort of why, what you guys are asking for, specifically what came up the most and aligns mostly with the WGA's demands now, and sort of just like why the writers have this union effort happening right now.
1: Sure. So I'll try to capture it as best I can. I'm no math whiz, but I'll do my best. So every 3 years, our agreement expires. So there's always a renegotiation every 3 years. And sometimes it's just a matter of bumping up for inflation, just our general minimums. So just to go back, there's a kind of a guidebook and rule book of what we can be asked to do and what we should be paid for those asks. And those are the minimum mandates when we get hired by an MBA compliant company, which are all the big companies have to become signatories to the guild to hire guild writers. So that's just kind of the checklist of like, hey, you want this type of work, it's going to cost this much, take this much time, all that. So that always gets renegotiated every 3 years. In 2017, we almost came to a strike. I was not a member yet, but I was interested. So I was aware of it, and the strike authorization vote was cast, and there was a yes. But they were able to come to an agreement at the 11th hour in 2020. We were poised to go into the next set of negotiations, but that was when COVID sprang up. So it really wasn't the right time to get into a nitty-gritty conversation. So this is really 2 terms worth of demands and expectations from the 2017 time when they came to an accord. Now, so what we're looking for, just overall minimum increases across the board. There are a lot of concerns and demands in the TV episodic space because the traditional model used to be a 22-ish episode season where you'd be sustained having one job, one show. It would last most of the year, and that was all you needed. But with the reduction in season orders, it's just getting harder to maintain that for. I'm not an episodic writer, so I'll say for us, but I'm speaking us broadly. So just to give more guarantees for those TV writers, and also there's been a disparity between kind of high level senior showrunner experienced writers and then kind of the new emerging people on the lower ladder of what the job titles are, and a reduction of kind of the middle class. And so trying to give more guarantees for how, without going into the math, because I'm not good at it or the numbers, make space for that and make a ladder more available to work up it, get more experience. A lot of TV set writers or TV episodic writers don't even go to the set. So they don't see how the show, you know, the sausage is really made. And so how can you become a showrunner if you're not there? So things like that. In the feature world, where streamers are now the juggernaut and most of the content is created, the reality does not reflect that as far as what the minimum terms are and the residuals. So when streamers such as Netflix came onto the scene, they were deemed new media, and it was kind of an alternative category from the traditional theatrical and episodic TV, and the rates were lower, the guarantees were lower because they were new and they didn't have the revenue stream or the subscriptions that they have now. So it's just been a huge change in just how the industry itself functions. And so we're trying to have the way we are treated match that reality. So with better residuals, a better formula for it, better foreign residuals from the other territories that have these streamer options. And also there's an endemic problem of free work. So usually,
2: yeah,
1: you know what your milestone is. I'm doing, you know, the rewrite. It should be this many drafts for this amount. And there's just a constant, well, can you do a little bit more tweaking? And you end up doing multiple iterations without that financial reward. And we're trying to curtail that free work and have it more adhered to. And in response to that, the producer said, there's no free work issue. We're just collaborating. And in my view, well, we're collaborating, yes, but the result of that collaboration is multiple iterations.
0: Right.
2: So
1: those are kind of some of the big ticket items. And then comedy variety people, which I really can't speak to too well. They've been kind of the mostly ignored sector. And so we want to get them better protected as well. So whether you're in episodic or feature or comedy variety or movie of the week, we all have kind of our own niche concerns, but we all have to support each other because it's the collective greater good that we'll all benefit from.
0: Right. That
1: an answer?
0: That's a great answer. Yeah. And I think it really speaks to the way that sort of the playing field has really changed since, like, I think the last big strike was in 2007, was it? The big.
1: Yeah. 7 and 8.
0: And it seems like now, especially with the streaming services, really becoming the dominant way that content is being viewed, I guess, how is that affecting the way that this strike is playing out and in the demands that you're asking for?
1: Yeah. Oh, I just want to, I'll answer that. I just want to say one other thing. There was an AI component into the demands, which were just requesting some sort of language that would protect artificial intelligence from basically taking over our work, and having some protection from AI being able to create new material or plug in existing material to kind of train AI to replicate it. And they would not even engage in that conversation.
0: Right. Yeah. I was going to ask about that, yeah, because it is another way that, you know, this is a totally different playing field now, in, you know, 2023. As a writer, I guess, what is the concern there, and, you know, how real is that? I think, you know, we hear AI talked about all the time, but from your perspective as a writer, like, how should we be thinking about that in terms of the strike?
1: I want to go back and answer your other question, but I'm personally, like, not the best at technology, so I haven't used any of those programs for myself, but I've seen some of the results of them. And sure, a robot can write kind of a dried version of whatever you want to kind of plug in. But where does that come from? It's been fed previously created things. So I don't know how new, how fresh a robot can make material. And also, it's art. How can you put humanity and sympathy and an expression of beauty? And like that really concerns

0: the industry goes on, the more it'll be able to kind of copy all these things. And then it's not just going to be the written word. Actors will be next. You won't need a real human being. It'll be a graphic design character or a refabrication of someone who's passed away. That's already kind of happening. And so we have to stop it, or try to at least get some protection now before everything is eroded and becomes technological. So I think there's just, art is more than, you know, ones and zeros. It's beauty.
1: Well, I mean, I think part of what you're touching on is that the idea behind an AI is that it's just going to amalgamate work that already exists and pump out content that doesn't necessarily need to be that good. It's just it becomes a volume game. And I think that that is symptomatic of the way that, from what I've heard and read around, that's symptomatic of the way that streaming services operate at a corporate level, sort of bar total. And they have this very homogenizing effect over their content, because also they produce so much of it that I believe some of the complaints include like sort of bulldozing over individual artists, or not being willing to engage with like a sort of auteurship, or just basically the whole, as you were saying, the ladder of ascending as an artist from a grunt entry-level writer into the sort of upper echelons of being able to make things in a collaborative, say, studio environment, has really changed with streaming and sort of corporatized and mainstreamized. And so if you could, back to what Josh was asking.
0: Yeah, back to the first question. So we're not privy to the internal conversations of what the AMPTP players are conversing about, but it's the old guard studios, the Paramounts, the Sonys, the Warners, and the streamers, the Netflixes and the Amazons. And they're all collectively trying to figure out how to agree with us, but they have different models from each other. So I don't know this, it's not inside scoop, but I imagine that there could be a bifurcation and potentially having two different metrics of what they're looking for, just because the old studios still value theatrical. They don't have a revenue stream that's derived so much from streamer or from foreign internet avenues. And also the new tech companies, they don't have a passion for movie making. Maybe the individual employees do, I can't speak to that. But as a corporate whole, they are not artistic companies. They are warehouse and shipping companies and computer making companies. They happen to have an entertainment sector. So I don't know that they're viewing this with the same appreciation potentially for art than possibly the old guard is.
2: Right. And I wanted to ask, just because I think a lot of people who are listening to this and reading about the strike are, you know, disconnected from sort of the internal structure of movie making. And, you know, they're hearing about their favorite show, you know, either being held back or some are still going ahead with productions. I guess, what does the strike mean for the actual production level of, you know, content, yeah.
0: So I'm sure you saw like Stranger Things shuttered this week because the writers are the producers and they said we can't go forward, because writing doesn't end when you turn in the script. Writing continues through the onset production. There are tweaks. You might notice that joke isn't landing, or this needs more clarity, or the actor improvises and that has an effect. And then it goes through editing as well. Editing is an expression of writing too. So the productions that I think see that and care about that may be more inclined to halt. And this isn't a judgment call, but there are some shows that kind of have a life of their own. They're, you know, deeper into many seasons. The directors can shepherd those things, and you may not need, I think you always should have a writer on set, but some may be able to get by a little easier. But I think the ones that want to have the writers there, even showrunners who function as producers and writers, there's a problem right now. They cannot do writing services. So you can't even cut a scene for time. That is considered a writing service. But they're being called upon by the studios to come and do their producing services. But how do you sit there realistically? Same for director-writer hybrids. How do you do your one function and ignore the writer function when it's just so instinctive? So I think that's the challenge. And to be safer than sorry, I think they're not going.

0: Right.
1: I'm not
0: And
1: sure.
0: I was wondering, also, like, for some shows that are, they're saying, like, I think I saw Game of Thrones is still going ahead with production. What might that look like when that writer isn't being isn't participating during production? How might that look when the show is finished?
1: There's just not going to be, or there shouldn't be, based on the rules, any organic modifications. It's just going to be based on what the banked scripts were when they were turned in. Because even non-members, nobody is meant to make any modifications and do writer services, even non-members. I don't know how easy it is to enforce that, but that's the spirit of our cause and what we're asking of our industry. Sister guilds. So I think it's just gonna be harder to be on the fly making changes. And I don't want to say that the quality is gonna suffer because I'm gonna watch all those shows. But I think the quality is gonna suffer.
2: I just have one quick question before that, which is the way you're talking about a writer's room or like a showrunner who maybe has two jobs. It seems that maybe an aim of this strike is in some way to bring back a sort of collaborative element of a writer in a set that has been perhaps lost a little bit and or is fading. Is that symptomatic specifically of streamers? Is there a reason you see for that?
1: I'm not in that space, so I don't know on the daily grind why that is. I think a lot of it is because the streamer model made shorter seasons more appealing and more functional. And so because they are more likely to have shorter seasons, yes, they're more likely to have an erosion in this on-set experience, whereas some of the broadcast shows still have the 22 episodes and they rotate in their writers. And they might film, more locally. But I don't really know. I'm not an expert on that one.
2: Also, just wondering if you could tell us a little bit about what these strikes look like on the ground, or if you've been to any of them, just what the picket line looks like and what's the sentiment out there among writers, among people talking, among whoever is
1: Yeah,
2: the.
1: I've been every day. So first of all, we had a big meeting on Wednesday night, the Shrine Auditorium, and it was meant for all WGA members, but the meeting led off with speeches by all of our sister guilds, which was unprecedented vocal support. So SAG-AFTRA, DGA, the Teamsters, LIUNA Laborers, and IATSE. And they were all giving forceful presentations of their support. And so if we have a picket line going and a Teamster is supposed to drive through, they will not cross. And I don't think they've ever been so vociferous with their support before. So the vibe was definitely like good versus evil. It felt like everyone was on our side. So it was empowering and that felt very much so less isolating. It was a real like burner. Is that the phrase? A lot of stomping of the feet. So that just felt good. And I think everyone felt galvanized by that. I know I did. And on the picket lines themselves, I would say maybe 80% WGA members, 20% supporters, of which there are pre-WGA writers who would like to join at some point, sharing our cause, agents and managers who represent us, and a lot of directors and actors. So that's the vibe. So far, it's been kind of fun because we're out. It hasn't been super hot. No one's been like really sweaty. Maybe that's my concern. I think it's going to get old fast the longer it goes. But the vibe is definitely we will not bend. We feel like we're in the right and we feel supported by our sister guilds to
0: Yeah.
1: maintain.
0: And how long, you talked about kind of how this might continue in the future. How long are you anticipating striking before an agreement is reached? Or do you have a sense of that?
1: We all have speculated, and it's like a different guess every, few hours. So I really don't know. We haven't been told when they're going back into the negotiation room. I think on our end, the negotiation committee is eager to get back into that conversation. So I hope it's sooner than later, but I also think that we need to stand strong as long as it takes to get a lot of what our demands are met.
2: And is there anything that sort of an average consumer of this kind of media has to offer the effort as like a supporter, as a voice of the media?
1: I guess any sort of social media posting in support. I think our hashtag is WGA strong. So old. I think our hashtag is, and there is no guild mandate to cancel any subscriptions or to cease kind of the enjoyment of content. But if the mood strikes you and that is a way to display your support, that's an option. But that is not something that we are asking of our membership, or certainly not of the public. There's also a fund available to contribute to that goes to crew members adversely affected by our strike. So those folks who are not able to work because of us.
2: I do have a question about that, just because the main concern of this, I think, is free work in writers, but there's also lots of people affected by the strike. And obviously, I know now you mentioned it's fun right now, like there's a real communal spirit, but I think it, obviously that wanes as the sort of group of casualties around the strike grows and the people who have already been working for free continue to not make money now in a much stricter, in a more obvious way. And so I guess, like, what are your concerns about maintaining momentum, about writers feeling like they're between maybe a rock and a hard place because they need to pay the bills, or like the crew members who are affected by this strike, people, showrunners, producers?
1: At that big meeting, kind of what the line was this is going to be painful, and we just have to stick through it and come out on the other side. And it's not good. It doesn't feel good. So I'm concerned. I'm concerned for myself. I'm concerned for my team. I'm concerned for all the crew members. And I just don't know what the right answer is of what to do to combat that, because I think our demands are in such a large part

0: And good morning. This is Dan McSweeney. I am on WKCR 89.9 FM, WKCR HD online. It is Monday morning, and this is our monthly segment of Morningside Now. So thanks a lot for joining us. Today we've got a very special edition of the show. We have a great special guest here. His name is Ira Deutschman, and he happens to be the president of the Uptown Film Center. We're going to get into his incredible work, but just as relevant, I think, is the fact that Ira has been on the faculty at Columbia for 4 decades in the film department, which is amazing in itself. So we're going to talk about all things film, and as always, we're going to connect that to local community issues. But thank you for joining us. And as usual, what we're going to do is we're going to use the concentric circles approach to the conversation. So we're going to start with a conversation about Ira's life, personally, professionally, whatever he feels comfortable expressing. But from there, we're going to talk about his project. And then thirdly, we're going to talk about the community and how all these things relate. So good morning, Ira. How are you?
1: Good morning. Doing well. Thank you.
0: Good. Thank you for being here. It's early on a Monday morning, and you're going to be traveling soon. So you made a special event for us to come here today.
1: Yeah, leaving actually later on today.
0: Wow.
1: Yeah.
0: And where are you going?
1: Going to the Cannes Film Festival, which is something I've been doing for many, many years on an annual basis. And interestingly, it connects with what we're going to be talking about. But I go with a contingent of Columbia producing students every year to in order to give them kind of orientation about how film festivals work. We specifically do it in Cannes because it's the most difficult of all film festivals to navigate. And so my feeling is by getting them there while they're when they don't have an agenda, it enables them to find when if they go back professionally, it'll give them a leg up. They'll be able to hit the ground running.
0: Wow. Yeah. So I'll tell you, that's a great film program when you bring the students to Cannes every year. That's amazing. Wow. So, Ira, can you please tell us about yourself? Where are you from, and how did you get involved in this life, and all those kinds of things?
1: Well, my interest in media started very, very young. But I think when I think about what the origin story is in terms of, you know, my travels through life, it kind of starts with the fact that my dad was somebody who, you know, he was a huge movie fan, but more importantly, he kept getting transferred from one place to another. So as a kid, we used to move around a lot. And every time we moved, I had to start all over again in terms of making new friends. And, you know, it was a fairly lonely existence. And I found my home, if you will, in movie theaters. It was a place where I could be with other people, experience things in that collective way that we love that happens at movie theaters. And it kind of became my tribe, if you will. You know, and this happened often enough that you could almost take my life and put it into stages in terms of the movies that I saw when we lived here, the movies that I saw when I lived there. And you know, as time went on, the power of that experience was something that I think is really what drove me. You know, I've spent an enormous amount of time, my entire adult life, working in independent film. And interestingly, I've never really operated or, you know, worked within a movie theater setting. But I've made movies. I've taught about movies at Columbia. I've been a marketer, a distributor, a producer, a director. Just about every hyphenate thing you could think of, but the one thing that I had never done was really work at a movie theater. But because of that early experience, you know, I not only did I know movie theaters intimately as a consumer, but I also had strong opinions about the movie theaters I loved, the movie theaters that worked for certain kinds of movies. And then, of course, in my professional capacity, I was doing business with movie theaters because I wanted my films to play at theaters. So when you add all that up, it's not that crazy to think about the trajectory to the projects that I'm working on right now.
0: Gotcha. So I don't want to pry, but when you say you moved around a lot, was that here in the U.S.?
1: Yes, it was entirely in the U.S.
0: Got it.
1: But yeah, I mean, you know, my parents were from the Bronx. I was born in North Carolina when my dad was in the Marines. Then we moved to the Bronx. Then we moved to the south side of Chicago. Then we moved to the northern suburbs of Chicago. Then we moved to Paramus, New Jersey. So it was, you know, we were all over the place.
0: Right, right. Was your dad at Lejeune? Were you guys at Lejeune?
1: No, he was at Cherry Point.
0: Cherry Point. I was at Lejeune for 4 years. Mm-hmm. So Semper Fi, bro.
1: Yeah.
0: So, okay, so that makes a lot of sense. And I think I've heard other people talk about the importance of movies and theaters as kind of defining aspects of their lives, like in terms of connecting with others or connecting with an identity. Paul Auster writes a lot about movie theaters. And so we have this great American experience of cinema, which is, I think, in many ways, a defining aspect of our culture today. Not in the same ways, because everything's online, it seems, but clearly it's a kind of foundational experience for Americans. So how is it that you kind of broke into the industry, whether it was as a distributor, producer, director, et cetera?
1: Yeah, I went to Northwestern in Illinois, and they had a program that was called Radio TV Film. And as an undergrad, there weren't that many film programs available at that time. There was, you know, Emerson in Boston, and there were a couple of others at the time, but Northwestern's was known as being, you know, pretty robust, considering that nobody was really teaching film production at that point. There were plenty of universities where you could study film history to some extent or whatever, but having an actual film-related major at an undergraduate program was pretty rare at the time. But it was radio, TV, film, so I got exposed to all three, and I have to say that when I first started, I wasn't really giving preference to any one of them. I was really interested in all of them. And but during the course of going, you know, taking my classes and extracurricular activities, I started to actually exhibit films. Starting freshman year, I got a work-study job as a projectionist for the Film Society. I ended up getting involved with student activities and getting involved with programming films. And then by the time I was a senior, I was actually running the Activities and Organizations Board at Northwestern, which included everything from concerts to whatever. But my true love was programming double features and, you know, doing that kind of stuff. And it really, when I think about it, that experience was way more important in terms of my career trajectory than any of the production work or any of the other stuff that I did as part of classes at Northwestern. So when I graduated and I was thinking about trying to get a job, I was very naive. They didn't really teach much about the industry, probably in any school at that time. And I had a sense that Chicago was not going to be a place where I could actually have a film career. So the question was, do I move east or do I move west? And at one point, I got a phone call from my dad, who had a connection to somebody and was trying to set up an interview. And there was some sort of real miscommunication about who this person was and what they did. And I thought I knew who it was, but it turned out that he didn't know the name right and whatever. But I ended up going east, which turned out to be, you know, on one level, you could say it was a big mistake because I was, you know, again, very naive and I didn't realize how much more activity there was on the West Coast than the East Coast. But on the other hand, it turned out to be the best thing that could have happened. So I found myself in New York looking for a job, and I was trying to, you know, what connections did I have? The only connections I had were through that experience programming on the college campus. So the distributors that I was renting movies from to play on campus were the ones who I started calling up and going, do you have any need for somebody? You know, is there a job anywhere? And one day I walked into the office of this guy by the name of Blaine Novak, who he was the head of sales for John Cassavetes' distribution company that was based in New York. It was called Faces International. And I had worked with them on the Midwest premiere of A Woman Under the Influence, John Cassavetes' film, when I was at Northwestern. So that was what the connection was. And Blaine said to me, you know, I spoke to this woman, Ruth Robbins, at Cinema 5. They're up on Madison Avenue, and I think they're looking for a non-theatrical salesperson. And he picked up the phone right while I was sitting there, called up this woman, and the next thing I knew, he said, why don't you head on up there because you've got a job interview.
0: Wow.
1: And that got me in the door at this company called Cinema 5. And I don't know if that rings any bells for you, but when I was growing up, going to a lot of movies and, you know, my taste in film was beginning to widen out to, you know, more experimental, more international, you know, like I was seeing every Hollywood movie that came out, but I was definitely widening my taste. Cinema 5 was the distributor of a lot of the movies that I found really resonated for me, mostly as a teenager. And so here I was getting a job at this company that I really respected in terms of the kinds of films that they distributed. But equally important was the fact that this company actually owned just about every prestigious movie theater in Manhattan. Wow. They owned Cinema 1, Cinema 2, the Sutton, the Beekman, the Murray Hill, the Paris, the Plaza, the Gramercy, the Art in Greenwich Village, the 8th Street Playhouse. You know, it was like just about every prestigious theater in Manhattan. And they used to give out to employees on a weekly basis passes that were good in any of the Cinema 5 theaters. And I took advantage of them. I was going to the movies. I saw just about every movie that came out in those years that I was working there. And I also learned, because the guy who ran the company, this guy by the name of Don Rugoff, was a lunatic. He was somebody who was a genius in his ability to be unconventional. That was probably based on things that you know, sane people would not have done the things that he did. Let's put it that way. Hmm. And one of the things that he did was he would take employees who had really no experience whatsoever doing whatever job it was that he was looking to fill, and he would keep elevating them. And so I worked there only for about 2.5 years. And in that 2.5 years, I went from non-theatrical sales, to theatrical marketing, to co-op advertising. And then eventually I ended up in charge of acquisitions for the company. Wow. Within 2.5 years of being there. And so I learned the entire film business inside out and backwards from this lunatic who, and all the people, the good people who he had working for him. And so that's really, you know, that's kind of the origin story.
0: Right.
1: And what's interesting is, and you know, your listeners may not know this, you may not know this, but I eventually, made a documentary about Don Rugoff, which is called Searching for Mr. Rugoff. And it's my kind of tribute to the person who really got me going in the film business, but also capturing a little bit of what I would call independent film history that had really gone forgotten. That you know, basically, I realized after a while that nobody remembered this guy. And so I set out, originally I didn't think I was making a movie, but it turned into a movie. And it premiered at Doc NYC right before the pandemic, and ended up getting a theatrical release just after the pandemic. And now it's available on the Criterion Channel, and you can rent it on, you know, just about all the rental services. So,
0: wow.
1: Yeah.
0: But let me just pause for a second. When you were at Cinema 5, what years were those? When did you start there?
1: I started in 1975, and I was there till 1978.
0: Got it.
1: Yeah.
0: Wow. 70s in New York, working in cinema, that must have been very interesting in itself.
1: It was a very, very exciting time. And a particularly exciting time to be working at a place like that, because all of these people who were heroes of mine, you know, whether it was François Truffaut or Jean-Luc Godard or, you know, Francis Ford Coppola, these people were coming in and out of our offices. And, you know, the even though I was like the low person on the totem pole, I, you know, just a fleeting glance of the person walking down the hall was enough to turn me on. It was just an exciting place to be.
0: Yeah, I can imagine. I remember once seeing Martin Scorsese on 57th Street. Is the Directors Guild there? Mm-hmm. I think. Walking into that building, I was like, oh my God, that's freaking Martin Scorsese right there. Look at that. So New York is great for that, obviously, and you were at ground zero in many ways for this film culture. So you, what happened after that, after Cinema 5?
1: I was still thinking I was going to become a filmmaker, and the whole Cinema 5 experience was kind of a wrong turn in a way. I was looking at it as just like a means to an end. I was making enough money to pay my rent and learning more than I realized at the time. But I really just wanted to make movies. And so I had an idea for a film that I wanted to write and eventually direct. Again, complete naivete in terms of how that was going to actually come to fruition. And one of the things about Rugoff is that, you know, he would get mad at you and fire you and then rehire you the next day. Or if, like me, you really didn't want to be there, like, you know, I wanted to be making movies, I kept resigning. And every time I resigned, he would give me a raise and a promotion. And so it was like, okay, well, I'll do this a little bit longer, you know, it's do something else. And so that was so when the company finally, you know, went out of business, which it basically did in 1978, even though it survived in some form. But Rugoff was kicked out of the company and he was forced to lay off everybody who was working in distribution. At that moment, I was like, OK, finally, I'm going to actually become a filmmaker. And so I wrote a feature screenplay, started shopping it around. The film never got made. The screenplay is still available if you're interested.
0: What's it about?
1: It was a comedy called Loose Joints, and it was about the two stupidest drug dealers who ever lived in New York City. It could have been easily a Cheech and Chong movie before its time. In any case, it reached a point where I definitely needed money again, and I ended up taking some freelance jobs, one of which was rewriting the entire United Artists catalog. United Artists, non-theatrical, meaning the same division of that company that was the one I started at Cinema 5, which is selling 16-millimeter films, renting 16-millimeter films to colleges and libraries and, you know, all kinds of school groups and all kinds of things like that. So they had a catalog, which is really a collector's item at this point, because every non-theatrical company had a catalog. It was like the phone book. And United Artists had the best and biggest library of films of any distributor at that time, because they not only had all the United Artists films, but they had all the pre-1949 Warner Brothers films and a lot of the pre-1949 Paramount films as well. Those companies had sold their libraries, like, stupidly years before. So that collection of films was thousands of movies, and my job was to write a one-paragraph description of each of those films. Wow. Now, mind you, I was not going to be watching those movies, and there was no internet to look things up. But, you know, based on whatever information I could find and the previous versions of the various catalogs, I was able to make pithier descriptions of each of the titles, which I'm convinced was my training ground for why I was pretty good at Twitter in its day. Hmm. But in any case, I ended up rewriting their catalog, and that began a relationship with United Artists, and I eventually got hired as one of the first employees of what became UA Classics, United Artists Classics, which was the first real classics division at any of the major studios. Our job was twofold. One was to mine the catalog to find opportunities to re-release films in theaters that, you know, where there was some justification marketing-wise for why those films might do additional business. And then the second agenda that came up was this brand new idea of taking that division and actually acquiring new movies, mostly international movies, and putting them out in theaters as first-run films. And UA was in a particularly advantageous position to do that, because among the various things that were great about that company is that they had a very, very strong international division that was easily the best of all of the major studios. And one of the things that they did that no other major studio was doing at the time was that they were acquiring the rights to international movies, not to distribute them in the United States, but to distribute them in Europe and in the rest of the world. And so they owned the rights to a lot of classic, you know, Truffaut films, and that's the one that hits me off the top of my head, but there were a lot of really good international movies that were owned by United Artists that had never been released in the United States. So that was the other part of our job, was to find value in those films and to be a partner, in a sense, to UA International to be distributing films in the U.S.
0: But those would have to go into, like, specialty theaters.
1: Yes. And that, and again, it connects to everything else we've been talking about, which is that, you know, there were, in addition to Rugoff, who basically, you know, was one of the powerhouse exhibitors in New York, there were equivalent companies that owned the art film theaters in a lot of other places in the country. And so I started developing relationships with them because of, you know, interacting with them on these films that we were releasing theatrically. I mean, those relationships started when I was at Cinema 5, but they were continuing at UA Classics. So that kind of set me on a new trajectory, in that all of a sudden I was co-running a division of a major studio that was doing these first-run releases. And one thing led to another, where I became a kind of serial entrepreneur. You know, I went off independently and co-founded a film called Cinecom. And it's not an exaggeration to say that Cinecom in the 1980s was the equivalent of what A24 or Neon are today, in that we were the hottest independent company that existed. We released everything from Stop Making Sense to El Norte to Brother from Another Planet. You know, our biggest hit was A Room with a View, the Merchant Ivory film, which was unprecedented at the time, that it ended up making more than $20 million at the box office, which, by the way, in today's dollars would have been $100 million. So, so that kind of jump-started everything.
0: Pretty incredible. Wow. Yeah. So, I mean, to what do you attribute your ability to not only find, but then partake in these opportunities?
1: You know, what's interesting is that normally that kind of open-ended question would be difficult to answer, but I've actually given that some thought, and it goes all the way back to Rugoff, and I'll tell you how in a minute, but I think it's because I'm a consumer of my own product. I mean, I know, like when I look at something, it's like, would I go see this at the movies? What would get me to see this at the movies? And that looking at it as somebody who actually does care about movies and goes to the movies is the key to assessing the marketplace and to being able to figure it out. And the reason why I say it goes back to Rugoff is because, interestingly, in my job interview, when I ran over there that day and I met Rugoff for the first time, he asked me that question, you know, what makes you think you'd be good at this? And I said, because I go to the movies and I feel like I have a sense about what people would want. And that got me the job.
0: Wow. So what I'm hearing is an amalgamation of your intellectual understanding of the industry, the art, the science, but also because of your affinity for it, your intuition about what will work and what won't work and how it will work.
1: It's always about at least partially intuition. Even to this day, as much as the studios are owned by big corporations that want to be data-driven or how much they talk about the Netflix algorithm or whatever, it's still intuition. We're talking about something that is on some level about fashion. It's about, you know, like what are people in the mood for right now? What are, you know, what are the things that people care about at the moment? Those are things that you can't put into an algorithm. I'm sorry, but the, you know, the algorithm is always going to be one or two steps behind. And I actually do think that it's one of the reasons why studio films have generally sucked for going on several decades at this point, is because they're always one or two steps behind. Mm. By the time something becomes a trend that's identified by, you know, the media as this is the new trend and blah, blah, blah, blah, blah, it's probably over already. Mm-hmm. You know, it's like if things have moved on to the next level. So I do think that it really does have to be at least partially about intuition. Mm.
0: Which means that you must be interacting with people, socializing with people so that you understand, for lack of a better term, the market, right? I mean, the market in this case means the art, right?
1: Yeah, I mean, you have to keep in touch with current culture, not just movie culture, but all current culture, that, you know, in order to have a sense of what people have an appetite for and, you know, try to pay attention to the details. The, you know, it's one of the great things about working in the more niche-oriented part of the industry is that you don't have to appeal to everyone. And appealing to everyone is so fraught because I don't think there's really any such thing. And the luxury of knowing that you're working on a lower budget or working, you know, in a more niche-oriented business is being able to kiss that off altogether and just say to yourself, who would be interested in this? Could I be interested in this? Or can I identify a group of people who I think would be interested in this? Mm. And if you start there and the movie's good enough, then it moves out in concentric circles. Mm.
0: So, yeah, of course. And you're talking about your role as a distributor or somebody that's involved in the business side of it, which is kind of perhaps the flip side of the production or the writing, the actual creation of the work.
1: Yeah, I never would have guessed in my early life that I ever would have ended up being a business person, but it sort of happened. And the, you know, it's interesting, we've touched on my teaching at Columbia, but the courses I teach at Columbia are all business oriented, in spite of the fact that I'm in the film program.
0: Right.
1: Because I think it's incredibly important that people who are trying to create movies understand what the marketplace is. And when I first started teaching it, which, as you said, is many decades ago, nobody else was teaching that in any sort of secondary or tertiary institution. It was definitely it was almost verboten to talk about business.
0: Yeah, I mean, I can understand that, but it is a reality, as we all know. And in the case of film, it's the business that gives us the access. I mean, if not, we would never have all these incredible works.
1: Right.
0: And many bad ones, too. So we're going to shift into, that was the first concentric circle. That was
1: okay.
0: You.
1: Yep.
0: I think we did a good job understanding you. So now we're going to move one ring out to the project. What is the work that you're involved in? And to introduce that, we have a song here. And I'll describe a little bit afterwards why we chose this song for it. And let me just also say that this is WKCR FM WKCR HD. We are at 89.9 on the FM dial. Thank you for listening.

0: And that was Stormy Weather by Ethel Waters. That song was released in 1933. And as we know, that was the Great Depression era. And the reason we chose that song to play is in 1933, there was a very notable theater, movie theater, built right on Broadway on about 99th Street. And for many years, it was known as the Metro Theater after its initial name. And it was a place among many theaters that were in this neighborhood from the Upper West Side through Bloomingdale and into Morningside Heights. I believe there were 18 theaters. And I know that because the Bloomingdale Neighborhood History Group has done a great job documenting and explaining the importance of these theaters. But the Metro Theater is one that was there for many, many decades. It had different phases of its life. And unfortunately, after 2005, it was empty. It was it went out of business, and it was really just sitting there, and people didn't know what was going to happen with it. Thankfully, a man and his team named Ira Deutschman decided to get involved, and Ira is the person, is the leading force behind the return of the Metro Theater, now known as the Uptown Film Center, and this is the project that connects Ira's work in film with our neighborhood, and we are very curious to hear, how did this come about, and what is your vision for how the Uptown Film Center will improve the lives of our community members?
1: Well, in order to answer the first part of your question, which is how it all came about, we're going to have to delay the second part of your question for quite a long time, because I'm going to try to make this as short a story as possible, but it's complicated. It actually starts with the pandemic and the fact that there was real panic about among everyone in the film industry about whether there would ever be a film industry again. Are these theaters ever going to open up again? And I was always fairly optimistic in the sense that I knew historically that from the moment the film business started, there have been threats that have made it look as if perhaps the end was near, and somehow the film business has always survived. And even if you really go back in history to the 1918 pandemic, that was a moment when, if you look at Variety from that era, believe it or not, Variety was publishing at that time, everybody was worried about the fact that theaters were never going to open again. Everybody worried that the advent of television, started, I think it was 1961 when was the first year when the majority of Americans actually had televisions in their living room. And there was enormous panic in Hollywood that there was, that once people had this in their living rooms that they were never going to go to the movies again. So, you can just keep going. The advent of home video, the advent of streaming, the advent whatever. But so I had this feeling that it was not over. But I also had this feeling that it was going to change. You add in the fact that just before the pandemic, the Lincoln Plaza Cinemas, which used to be right across the street from Lincoln Center, had closed. And that was, I would say, probably one of the most important art film theaters in the United States, not just because it was so successful, which given the, what the demographics of the Upper West Side are is not that surprising, but it was also kind of a flagship location for many international and independent films that would establish themselves at that theater and then eventually go on to play all over the country. And so these two things together just got things rolling around in my head. And one day I was walking down Broadway and I passed by what used to be the DSW store on the corner of 79th and Broadway. And there was a big for rent sign in the window with a phone number. And how many times in our lives do you get like this flash of an idea in your head and then it disappears because you're too busy with what you're working on and you never pursue it or whatever. But I just picked up the phone and called that number to the real estate agency and said, can I tour the place? I'm looking for a place to open a 5-screen independent cinema. And I sort of talked my way into getting inside the place. Anyway, I ended up pursuing that for a while and getting a bunch of people on board to help me out, including an architecture firm who was willing to work with me pro bono in the early stages of things, a lawyer who ended up joining, he's now on our board, who was a real estate lawyer who was willing to work with me pro bono. And that deal never happened. But it sort of got me thinking about where else could this be? I started making friends with all kinds of real estate people to try to see if I could find a space that would hold what we wanted to do. And then one day I opened up the New York Times and there was an obituary for the guy who used to own the Metro Theater. Now, I had stayed clear of the Metro because the word on the streets, and I knew this was actually the truth, was that Tim League, who was the founder of Alamo Drafthouse, was planning on putting an Alamo Drafthouse into that space at the Metro, and that he had a new plan to create some sort of new thing, but that he had a plan, that it was going to happen. And I was in touch with Tim, and you know, he was supportive of what I was going to try to do, and I was very supportive of what he was trying to do. And ideally, there would have been two new places opening up on the Upper West Side. But when this guy died, who owned the building, Tim decided that he did not want to pursue the location anymore. And, he gave me his blessing to go ahead and pursue the space, also introduced me to the lawyer who was representing the estate, and to several other people who had interest in making it into something as well. So that was what began the whole process of acquiring the Metro. Now, there's no way to tell the rest of the story without getting into the weeds. So I'm going to try to avoid that. But suffice to say that the trajectory of what happened after this was incredibly unusual and not replicable. So if anybody out there is thinking about doing something similar, it ain't going to happen. But it started with me trying to get, doing something that I have to say I don't generally think is a good idea, which is starting to go public with a plan that really didn't exist yet. I got an article into the New York Times about the fact that we were attempting to buy the old Metro Theater, and the only hook to the article was the fact that we got a bunch of celebrities to sign off on being part of our advisory board. And so the big flashy names were the reason why the New York Times actually thought that there was a story there. And that drew other people into the process. And then finally, this was months and months and months of negotiations, we ended up making a contingent deal with the heirs to this building to purchase the building for just under $7 million, contingent upon us coming up with all the money within 4 months. And more to the point, not only did we have to come up with all the money within 4 months, but we had to come up with a $100,000 deposit within 3 days from signing the agreement. And we had nothing. We hadn't set up our 501c3 yet. We didn't have a penny in the bank. We didn't even have a bank account. But we signed the deal, and the truth is that, I mean, we immediately started doing all kinds of house parties to raise money, and it was mostly people who were from the neighborhood who saw in what we were trying to do the solution to three problems simultaneously. Problem one was the lack of an independent cinema anywhere north of Lincoln Center, which, you know, again, was caused a little bit by the fact that Lincoln Plaza went out of business, but also the fact that all these other theaters had gone out of business. There was nothing north of Lincoln Center that was a full-time independent art house theater. Compared to down below 14th Street, there's like 25 screens that are full-time art houses. In similar numbers in Brooklyn, by the way, which never, you know, was true when I was younger. So that's problem number one. Problem number two was the Metro itself, which was a landmarked building that was literally left to fall apart by its prior ownership and was decaying and in jeopardy of, you know, having no purpose whatsoever, and had become an eyesore on Broadway. I mean, it still is to some extent at this point. So there was that. But the final thing that was not part of our original agenda but came to the fore was that that particular neighborhood between 96th and 106th, particularly along Broadway, had really become a kind of sketchy neighborhood. And the, you know, it was a combination of things, but there was an article in one of the local newspapers about how that stretch of Broadway has more vacant storefronts than any other stretch of Broadway anywhere in Manhattan. So that there was kind of an economic need for an anchor of some sort to bring commerce to the neighborhood. So you add those three things up, and suddenly you have a much larger mission than just simply opening up an art house film center. And so a lot of the people who stepped up early were people who were interested in any one of those three things, but the combination of the three was even more powerful. And we ended up raising the $100,000 for the deposit and then had 4 months in order to raise the rest of the nearly $7 million. And we got very lucky in that when we signed the deal, you know, different from when we announced we were going to go after the place, but when we signed the deal, the contingent deal, the New York Times wrote about us again. And, you know, people say that old media doesn't have any impact. Well, in our case, it certainly did, because then we started getting phone calls from people who had access to larger sums of money, who were interested in making contributions through their foundations or whatever. And we were getting close to the four-month deadline, and we had raised about half of the money that we needed when the politicians started getting involved. And I want to give a lot of credit to both Brad Hoylman Siegel, who at that time was our state senator, and to Michael Lasher, who had just been elected as our state assembly person but hadn't even taken office yet. And between the two of them, they not only were able to get us money from the Senate, but they also convinced, it was Micah who convinced Kathy Hochul to give us a major grant. And the next thing we knew, we had enough money to buy the building.
2: Wow.
1: So now we own the building. Mm-hmm. And we're in the next phase, which is raising the money to build it out. The, you know, the questions that people have that, you know, are, you know, probably what your follow-up questions would have been. Number one, when is it going to open? And the answer is, while we can't know this for sure, we're on track to open in November of 2028. However, that's all dependent on the money. Mm-hmm. That's our best case scenario. And then the other part of it is, how do we know that this is going to be a sustainable organization? You know, that's what a lot of funders will ask. And the answer is that we have a really robust business plan that is based on the best practices of similar organizations all over the country. And we were given an enormous amount of help by the, you know, the Coolidge Corner Theater up in the Boston area, and the Jacob Burns Film Center, and the Bryn Mawr Theater in outside of Philadelphia. You know, all of these places helped us with putting together our business model to make sure that we were going to be a sustainable organization. So that's the answer to that question.
0: Wow. Yeah. Pretty incredible. It kind of mirrors all the serendipity that you experienced in your previous career, right? You were looking for opportunities, in many ways creating opportunities. And I can just tell you that the neighborhood is very excited about this, because for the three reasons that you listed, those were three big problems. And to hear that Brad Hoylman Siegel and Micah got involved is great, because that's really part of what they should be doing all the time. Community development, economic development. I really think that the neighborhood really needs something like this. In the meantime, because the space isn't ready, you're going to be doing a film series, actually more than one.
1: Yeah, we're doing pop-up.

0: And we have a screening happening this coming, or actually next Friday, this coming Friday. Yeah. And I keep forgetting it's Monday. I would say get online and buy tickets, except we're just about sold out. So, you know, it's, but thanks for your support anyway. We have a children's film series going on, and we rented a screen at the AMC at Lincoln Square. And the next film up is Goonies.
1: Oh, nice.
0: Which is happening in a few weeks. That one, there's still some tickets available, so people should hurry up, because our last screening, we showed my neighbor Totoro a couple of weeks ago, and that was completely sold out.
1: Nice.
0: Yeah.
1: I think the one coming up on Friday, is that the, let me see, and El Séptimo Día. No, it's the...
0: That's correct. Yeah. English translation is on the seventh day. Yeah.
1: Right, on the seventh day, and that is happening. We were able to connect it to El Taller, the community organization, cultural group. So they're also kind of getting the word out about it. And let me make a plug. 111th Street Block Association is partnering with you for two of the screenings this summer outdoors,
0: mm-hmm.
1: one of them on Amsterdam between 109th and 10th, and then one in Morningside Park. So that's very, very exciting. To be able to do that is, I mean, this is what brings people together to experience, you know, not to sound cliche, but the magic of film, and then have a reason to connect with each other and to speak about something. And depending on what film it is, it could be a very profound conversation. So that's wonderful.
0: At the screening of Totoro, a couple of weeks ago, when I was introducing the film, I asked for a show of hands for how many people were in a movie theater for the first time. And of course, there were a lot of little kids there. And so many hands went up.
1: Wow.
0: And I was like, oh my God. Almost made me want to cry.
1: But you're bringing it back. You're bringing it back. That's amazing. So we are going to shift into the third concentric circle, which is going to focus on the community. That will be a briefer conversation, but we're going to introduce that through our next musical break. And thank you, everyone, for listening. This is WKCR New York, 89.9, WKCR HD Online, and this is Morningside Now.

0: Okay, we are back. Thank you so much, everyone, for listening. This is Dan McSweeney for Morningside Now. I'm joined in the studio by Ira Deutschman. He's the president of the Uptown Film Center. Also, Gabby is with us. She's our producer and a Columbia undergraduate. We're going to talk now about the third concentric circle, and that's the community, the Morningside Heights, Bloomingdale, Upper West Side community. Obviously, this Uptown Film Center will have a huge impact on it. But what... Because you've lived here now for decades, right? So you teach at Columbia. What are your thoughts on this neighborhood, and how does some of the work that you've been involved in kind of either reflect the values of this neighborhood or somehow relate to it?
1: It's a really good question. First of all, I've always been kind of amazed that there wasn't an art film theater anywhere near Columbia. And that's been true going way, way, way back. I mean, there was a very brief moment in time when Dan Talbot was running the what was then the Metro, and the reason why he ultimately

0: decided to move on from it, and he created the Lincoln Plaza after that, was because it wasn't doing all that well. And Peter Elson, who took it over, he was the last film operator who was running the Metro, tried to do an art film policy at the Metro, and it also was not successful. You know, it's an interesting, this neighborhood's a very interesting mix. And, you know, the fact that Columbia exists as this thing in the middle of a larger, incredibly diverse part of the city, there's always been a we and a them and us kind of thing going on. You know, there's that cliche about the town and gown thing, you know. And you wouldn't think that would exist in a city like New York, but I think that it always has to some extent. Traditionally, in major cities, let me take a step back. Traditionally, college campuses have been hotbeds of art, film, exhibition. Many of the best film societies have existed on college campuses. That used to be the people I would be renting films to when I was in non-theatrical distribution. But in big cities, it was less true because they had the city to turn to in order to see those kinds of movies. Whereas, you know, in Champaign-Urbana, Illinois, if, you know, there's only so many theaters and so therefore there's going to have to be a robust, you know, film program to show the things that are not being shown in the local theaters. In a place like New York or Chicago or Los Angeles, theoretically that would not be necessary. And so it's true that throughout my experience at Columbia, there's never really been like a film society that's been all that robust. But ironically, there's also never been a movie theater nearby that's been showing these kinds of things. You have to go all the way downtown. You know, how luxurious is it for NYU students that they've got all of those art film theaters within walking distance of their campus? So, you know, that's a context in which I look at all of this, which is, it's just so odd to me that that culture has never been fostered in the neighborhood. So then you look at the Upper West Side audience, which is, you know, really further downtown than the Columbia area. And there has been, over the years, a very robust art film history from the Lincoln Plaza to the film at Lincoln Center's various theaters. There used to be a theater called the Embassy 72nd Street on 72nd and Broadway that would show art films all the time. Before Dan Talbot took over, started Lincoln Plaza, he had Cinema Studio, which was also an art film theater. You know, so there was this. Oh, and the New Yorker. How can we forget the New Yorker?
1: Or Symphony Space / the Thalia, right?
0: Yeah, the Thalia. I mean, when I was in high school, I used to go to Marx Brothers double features at the Thalia. So there was this incredible history of that kind of culture on the Upper West Side, and to see it all get wiped out is kind of amazing to me.
1: Yeah.
0: So, but by the way, the East Side is no better at the moment. It's, you know, in some ways it's even worse because they don't have Lincoln Center.
1: Great point. So let me ask a much, much younger person, Gabby. You're an undergrad at Columbia now. Mm-hmm. Did you ever even think about the fact that there are no theaters nearby?
2: Yeah, actually, I was going to mention that since most of the time my friend, she's like, okay, let's go to a theater. We just end up going to the AMC, the Magic Johnson Theater in Harlem, since that was the closest via bus. I do have an interest in trying to support more local film societies because I'm from Philadelphia, for reference. So I used to go to the Philadelphia Film Society, Bourse, I'm pretty sure that's how you pronounce it, downtown, trying to avoid going to, you know, AMCs and Regals and stuff, not just because they're, like, larger, but just because I feel better supporting local businesses.
1: Sure.
2: So every time I think of or consider watching a movie, a lot of classmates or friends would have to go down to Lincoln Center or the AMC on, I believe, 86th. I never really considered why there weren't any local ones nearby, but now that you bring it up, it's an interesting take.
1: Yeah. I mean, the closest theater we had, because I remember as a kid, I used to go there all the time, and we talked about that, the Olympia on 108th, 7th, and Broadway, which is long, long gone. But that was not an art house. That was like a...
0: It was a second-run neighborhood movie house.
1: Yeah. But, I mean, I mentioned it earlier. This neighborhood and the subsequent adjoining neighborhoods between going north of Times Square was rife with movie theaters in the 1920s, 30s, 40s, 50s. And at one point, if I am not mistaken, this was the original off-Broadway. It's different from movies, but there were so many theaters up here that actually had live performances. And therefore, a lot of the people that were on Broadway in their off-season or if they were not working would do shows further uptown, including, believe it or not, on 110th and Broadway. The H Mart that's there long, long ago was an outlet for the Lion Brewery. And so it was basically like a pub. But after that closed, it became a vaudeville house. And then it became a theater called the Nemo. So we do have a legacy of theater film in this neighborhood. And it's great, Ira, that you are the right man at the right time to make this happen. And the Columbia connection is just wonderful. So thank you for what you're doing.
0: Yeah, I mean, it's really, I refuse to take credit for the fact that it's the right idea at the right time. I mean, you know, sometimes you just get lucky.
1: Right. Well, it seems like you've had a string of lucky opportunities, which is amazing. So we are going to close out this monthly session of Morningside Now. I am Dan McSweeney. Thank you for listening. We will be back next month. Usually we do it the first Monday of the month, but that varies. So please keep in touch with us via the Morningside Heights Community Coalition website, mhccnyc.org. And again, this is WKCR HD. WKCR New York, 89.9 FM. We're going to close out with another very interesting song, which I think kind of encapsulates some of these themes. So thank you for listening, everybody.

feelings intensified when Schoenberg was forced to go into exile in the United States in 1933. Of course, Koussevitzky and Bruno Walter received opportunities to conduct for Clair de Nacht, but the composer's 12-tone works had virtually no chance in the United States. Although Schoenberg found this notorious conservatism hard to accept at first, he was glad that, being in straitened financial circumstances, he had become something palpable to the local market to offer his American publisher in 1935 for Clair de Nacht in an orchestral version and the chamber symphony. His hopes were in vain, but in 1941, a second, virtually unchanged version for string orchestra did appear in the United States, and this score, whose home ground was the avant-garde of vanished Imperial Vienna, was transformed the following year into the basis for an enthusiastically received ballet at the Metropolitan Opera, Pillar of Fire. The first time I ever heard for Clair de Nacht performed live was, I believe, exactly a year ago, last November. It might have been last December of 2024 at Carnegie Hall with the Royal Concertgebouw Orchestra, conducted by Klaus Mäkelä, and it was an absolutely moving experience to hear. It was also this version for string orchestra. And it was followed by none other than Mahler's First Symphony. It was a terrific concert. However, this morning we're not going to be following it by Mahler's First. We're going to be following it by another piece which came out within just the same couple of years. Schoenberg wrote the original string sextet version for Clair de Nacht in 1899, as we just learned. And this piece, which we're about to hear, it was written between 1901 and 1902. And, of course, that is Sibelius' Second Symphony in D major, Opus 43. One of my very favorite symphonies and a nostalgic symphony for me. It was the first symphony that I ever played principal clarinet on in my youth orchestra. And so I have many good memories of rehearsing this piece at Severance Hall in Cleveland, Ohio. The recording we're going to hear is by the Boston Symphony Orchestra and Colin Davis. Stay tuned. This is Sibelius Symphony No. 2 in D major, Opus 43, again with the Boston Symphony Orchestra and Colin Davis. My name is Charlie. 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

It is just past 10:30, and we just heard the first two movements of Sibelius' Second Symphony in D major, Opus 43, performed by the Boston Symphony Orchestra under the baton of Colin Davis. What a really nice recording so far. I hope you've been enjoying that. Before we continue with the third and fourth movements, I want to read a little bit from the liner notes written here for this album by Jack Deether. About what we're hearing, the composition of the piece. And I also think it's worth noting that on the cover of the album, as well as the covers of the other Sibelius symphonies by Davis and Boston, are paintings by Edvard Munch, whose work I love, and it's very apropos for Sibelius's work, as, of course, Munch was painting in Norway, not so far away from Finland, where Sibelius was just around the same time at the turn of the century. And it pairs very nicely with the music. All right, this is from Jack Deether on the piece. The first two movements of Sibelius' second almost seem to reverse their usual functions, in that the minor mode Andante appears heavier and more dramatic than the opening Allegretto, and this appearance is also sharpened by the fact that the themes of the first movement are somewhat reversed. First are heard the soft string chords to crochet patterns, six to a bar, and the gentle lyric theme for woodwind and horns, which has been aptly summed up as pastoral in sound, and which might have been expected to come later as a relief from more dramatic material. It is almost as if Sibelius did indeed intend to portray first a peaceful existence and then its disruption from without, as Shostakovich was to do later. At any rate, the entire first subject group anticipates the composer's mature symphonic methods to quite an advanced degree, consisting as it does of continually evolving and dovetailing fragments which can be rearranged, reintegrated, and otherwise given quite new significance when they return later on. Already in 1901, in other words, Sibelius appeared to be as fully cognizant of what was to become the characteristic 20th century principle of continuous development as his German symphonic colleagues Strauss and Mahler, while already handling it in his own way. Expectedly, the second main subject of the movement is Poco Allegro, with the new tempo emphasized by a short accelerando for pizzicato strings. The material becomes much more dramatic, and the main climax of the movement arrives as the culmination of the development section is telescoped into a big chorale-like restatement for the brass of what was just another thematic fragment in the exposition. Now totally integrated music is partially restated, and then it simply dissolves at the very point where it began. The second movement is analogous to the corresponding section of Sibelius's first symphony in that, one, it is an andante with dramatic episodes which bring it to an allegro, and two, the theme that remains andante throughout is like a song of consolation in the major mode. But in the first symphony, which is in E minor, the lyric major consolation of the slow movement arrived immediately. Here, on the other hand, we are confronted at once by a gloomy prowling about the key of D minor, which, with dark figures appearing that are not so much like themes as apparitions, followed by a hysterical increase in tempo to poco allegro before the consolation arrives, beginning very softly and remotely in the key of F sharp major. The whole process is then repeated with magical new scoring starting in F sharp minor, and with twice as much hysteria but no consolation at all at the appointed place, the former lyric theme itself having been converted to a sullen D minor. But out of this arises slowly a song of intense yearning and aspiration, in which is embedded the lyric theme in its original form. D minor reestablishes itself at the close with the same luring pair of chords that ended the E minor symphony. So that's on the first two movements, which we just heard. I'm going to read a little bit more on the two movements which we're about to hear, and then we will get right back to the music. The third and fourth movements are linked together in much the same way as those of Beethoven's Fifth Symphony, with a grandiose transition from one to the other. The scherzo is in B-flat and has been likened to a rushing wind that sweeps everything clean, save for an unexpected and solemn iteration of three heavy chords at the 25th measure, like Mozart's Masson
Masonic knucks, but without Masonic significance, evidently, the whirling triplet motion of this music never subsides entirely until it ceases suddenly at a big pause with diminishing drum beats, which lead to the trio section of the movement. This contains Sibelius's most noted melody for the oboe in the key of G-flat, noted for the fact that it is a lyric theme beginning with 9 reiterations of one note, a very striking effect in its own right. It is actually related to the repeated string chord pattern that opens the symphony, and it brings back the gentle pastoral mood for the last time before the onset of the heroic finale. The principal ingredients of that, possibly too famous finale, are 1, the triumphantly high unison string theme with trumpet fanfare, like a banner held proudly aloft, and 2, the long and exciting crescendo on a processional theme over a rolling groundswell of continuous quavers. Each of these main subjects is repeated at length, and the very original development section which intervenes is essentially another crescendo heralding the return of the high unison. All this is capped in turn by a broad, ecstatic chorale in the brass and an amen for the whole orchestra. Again, those notes were written by Jack Deether for this album. The performance which we're hearing is by the Boston Symphony Orchestra, conducted by Colin Davis, again of Sibelius's Second Symphony in D Major, Opus 43. My name is Charlie. I'm your host for Serial Music today until 12 o'clock. I hope you're enjoying the program so far. 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This is Sibelius' Second Symphony, Third and Fourth Movements.

the only thing you could possibly do after hearing the finale of Sibelius' second is just let out a big sigh and just say, wow, because that's all I can do. Wow, what an incredible, incredible finale. Oh, my goodness. I hope you enjoyed that as much as I did. What a great piece that is. Again, that was performed by the Boston Symphony Orchestra and Colin Davis. What a great performance. Sibelius' Second Symphony in D Major, Opus 43. That was written between 1901 and 1902. This was put out some years later on Philips. And if you're interested in hearing more of Sibelius' works by the Boston Symphony Orchestra and Colin Davis, know that he also recorded the First, Fifth, and Seventh Symphonies with them, which now that I know about this line of recordings, obviously Sibelius' Second is one of my favorite symphonies, but I didn't know about this recording specifically. I'm going to be very sure to check out the other interpretations of Sibelius' work by Colin Davis. What a great recording. All right. Well, it's 11 o'clock on the dot. We have an hour to go of Serial Music this morning. I hope you've been enjoying the program so far. My name is Charlie. I'm here till 12 o'clock noon with you, and you're listening to WKCR-FM New York and WKCR-HD. That's 89.9 on your FM dial and WKCR.org online. As per usual, well, if you were listening to Serial Music yesterday, you'll know that I did an all Mozart program, which I had a lot of fun putting together. And a little later than it is now, probably around 11:20 or 11:30 yesterday morning, we had just finished listening to Mozart's 21st Piano Concerto with Murray Pariah. And I had plans to play a different piece after that, a divertimento by Mozart. But I was so moved by the 21st Piano Concerto that I thought, the only thing that could possibly follow that up is the 22nd Piano Concerto. And so I shifted gears. And I have to say, after hearing Sibelius' Second Symphony, I had plans to play Shostakovich, and I just can't, as much as I love Shostakovich, after hearing that symphony, I feel like there's the only thing I want more of is Sibelius. So I've gone into our library, and I've picked out Sibelius songs sung by Kirsten Flagstad, with the London Symphony Orchestra under the conductor Øyvind Fjellstad. This was recorded quite a long time ago because I know that the singer, Kirsten Flagstad, died in 1962. She was Norwegian. And I'm very excited to hear these songs. I've heard some of them before, but it'll be a good opportunity to learn some new music. I'm going to read a little bit from the liner notes about what we're going to hear by Kathleen Dale, and then we'll jump into the music. Among Sibelius' nearly 100 solo songs, only a mere handful are settings of Finnish works. Apparently, Finnish lyric poetry did not inspire him to songwriting, as did Finnish epic poetry to the composition of orchestral and choral works. For his solo songs, he preferred Swedish, the second language of educated Finns, since the period of Swedish colonization in the 12th century until modern times. In having, as a songwriter, shown so little enthusiasm for his principal native language, Sibelius presents a striking contrast to Grieg, who, although he often set Danish poems to music, composed the greater number and very finest of his songs to native Norwegian texts. All right, this is going to be Kirsten Flagstad singing songs by Sibelius with the London Symphony Orchestra under Øyvind Fjellstad. Stay tuned. You're listening to Serial Music. My name is Charlie. This is WKCR.

In that last song we just heard, I don't know if anybody else heard this or caught it. I definitely heard some quotes from the Second Symphony, and that's so wonderful to hear. Or maybe it's the other way around. The Second Symphony quotes that song. But it's really wonderful to hear those connections within Sibelius's repertoire. I just wanted to remind everybody what we're listening to. These are Sibelius songs sung by Christian Flagstad with the London Symphony Orchestra, conducted by Øyvind Fjeldstad. I have the texts here in front of me, and I'm not going to read all of what we've been listening to, but there are one or two that are just so beautiful in their English translation that I'll read them briefly. This is On a Balcony by the Sea by V. Rydberg. Do you remember the shimmering waves sighing that the destination they reached was only an earthly coast, not the shore of eternity? Do you remember a melancholy lust from the unfading stars in the heavens? Are they too? Ah, they too will pay the debt of nature at last. Do you remember a silence when everything seemed to be immersed in a longing for infinity? The shores, the heavens, the sea, as if in presentiment of God. And this one I also wanted to read. This is The Diamond on the March Snow by J.J. Vexel. On the drifted snow, a diamond gleams brightly. There was never a tear or a pearl with so radiant a shimmer. Impelled by a mysterious longing, she shines thus divinely. She gazes at the sun as soon as it rises. At the foot of its ray, she stands adoring, kisses it with devotion, and dissolves into a tear. Oh, happy fate to love the highest that life holds, to gleam in the sunshine and to die when it smiles at its most radiant. We'll continue with the music. These are songs by Sibelius, sung by Christian Flagstad with the London Symphony Orchestra, conducted by Øyvind Fjeldstad. My name is Charlie. I'm your host of Serial Music this morning until 12 o'clock noon. It's a pleasure to be here with you. We listened first to Verklärte Nacht by Arnold Schoenberg for string orchestra, then Sibelius' Second Symphony, and now songs by Sibelius. Stay tuned. 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

What we were hearing for the last couple of minutes was Kirsten Flagstad singing songs by Sibelius, accompanied by the London Symphony Orchestra under the conductor Øyvind Fjeldsted. Some absolutely beautiful, beautiful stuff, which I think we're going to return to in a couple of minutes, but not before we listen to one other piece by Sibelius. Because what would listening to Jean Sibelius be without the one and only Finlandia? So we're going to listen to his piece, Finlandia. This is by the Philadelphia Orchestra under the legendary Eugene Ormandy, accompanied by the Mormon Tabernacle Choir. A little bit on Finlandia. There is a mistaken impression among the press abroad, Sibelius remarked to Rosa Newmarch, that my themes are often folk melodies. So far, I have never used a theme that was not my own invention. The thematic material of Finlandia is entirely my own. The music seems to reproduce the essence of the Finnish spirit as revealed in the country's folk music so faithfully that many took it for granted, without inquiry, that actual folk songs were used. Miss Newmarch describes the composer as so penetrated by the spirit of his race that he can evolve a national melody calculated to deceive the elect. Sibelius descends from purely Finnish parentage on both sides. Though he studied abroad, he never became dominated by any foreign master of music. Wow, these are quite the notes. By 1897, his stature as a national composer was such that he was awarded a state grant, allowing him to devote his entire time to the furtherance of his art. Finlandia, composed in 1899, has become the musical symbol of the aspirations and faith of the Finnish people. Words that form a glowing patriotic hymn have been written to the broad central section, and it is these that are sung in this recording by the Mormon Tabernacle Choir. It does not note on the back of this LP who wrote those liner notes, but those were quite the liner notes, especially talking about Sibelius' heritage as a Finn. But it is true that Finlandia is a piece which apparently encapsulates Finland in a very remarkable way, in which I think we will get to hear in the next couple of minutes. Again, this performance is done by the Philadelphia Orchestra with Eugene Ormandy, as well as the Mormon Tabernacle Choir. This is on Columbia Masterworks, and after we listen to this, we will go back to hearing songs by Kirsten Flagstad. Stay tuned. My name is Charlie. You are listening to Serial Music on WKCR.

That was Finlandia by Sibelius, conducted by Eugene Ormandy with the Philadelphia Orchestra and the Mormon Tabernacle Choir. As promised, we're going to go back now to Christian Flagstad singing songs by Sibelius with the London Symphony Orchestra under Øyvind Fjellstad. My name is Charlie. You are listening to Serial Music. I'll be here for the next 22 minutes until 12 o'clock. I hope you've enjoyed this program so far this morning. Again, songs by Sibelius on WKCR.

We have just a minute or two left of Serial Music this morning, and I want to spend that time reading a little bit more of the texts in translation, which we just heard. The final piece on that great LP is actually a translated text by Shakespeare, Come Away Death, which I will read now before we move on. Come away, death, and in sad cypress let me be laid. Fly away, fly away, breath, I am slain by a fair, cruel maid. My shroud of white stuck all with you. Oh, prepare it, my part of death, no one so true did share it. Not a flower sweet, on my black coffin let there be strown. Not a friend greet, my poor corse, whereby bones shall be thrown. A thousand, thousand sighs to save, lame, oh where, sad, true lover, never find my grave to weep there. That concludes Serial Music for the morning. You guys are going to be in the very good hands of Alma for the next couple of hours. This is Charlie signing off. 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

That was Hot Fingers, Eddie Lang, often called the father of jazz guitar, and Lonnie Johnson, recorded in New York City on October 9th, 1929. We are listening to the record Blue Guitars. Eddie Johnson, often called the father of jazz guitar, Eddie Lang, excuse me, often called the father of jazz guitar, and Lonnie Johnson. Here on WKCR, I'm Rachel Smith, and I'll be your host for Out to Lunch, the weekday afternoon jazz show, today from 12 to 3. 3 p.m. Last week we did jazz piano, and this week is jazz guitar. Next up, Eddie's Twister, composed by Eddie Lang, with Eddie Lang on guitar and Arthur Schutt on piano, recorded in New York on April 1st, 1927.

0: We have just a minute or two left of Serial Music this morning, and I want to spend that time reading a little bit more of the texts in translation, which we just heard. The final piece on that great LP is actually a translated text by Shakespeare, Come Away, Death, which I will read now before we move on. Come away, death, and in sad Cyprus let me be laid. Fly away, fly away, breath, I am slain by a fair, cruel maid. My shroud of white stuck all with you. Oh, prepare it, my part of death, no one so true did share it. Not a flower sweet, on my black coffin let there be strewn. Not a friend greet, my poor corse, whereby bones shall be thrown. 1,000,000 sighs to save, lame, oh, where? Sad, true lover, never find my grave to weep there. That concludes Serial Music for the morning. You guys are going to be in the very good hands of Alma for the next couple of hours. This is Charlie signing off. 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
1: 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If you are tuned in online, big thank you to Charlie for that great episode of Serial Music. My name is Ted Schmiedler. I'll be your host for the next 3 hours. We're going to take you out to lunch. We're going to start with some Clifford Brown and Max Roach. This is Brown and Roach Incorporated. We'll start with Sweet Clifford, then I Don't Stand a Ghost of a Chance with You.

You're listening to WKCR FM New York and WKCR HD. That was I Don't Stand a Ghost of a Chance with You and Sweet Clifford from Brown and Roach Incorporated, released in 1954. We're going to stay with Clifford Brown and Max Roach. This is Pure Genius Volume 1, Clifford Brown and Max Roach, featuring Sonny Rollins, Richie Powell, and George Morrow. These recordings are previously unreleased performances from the private collection of Mrs. Clifford Brown. That's what this record tells me. These were recorded live in 1954. I'm going to read a brief quotation from what the sound engineer Art Schifrin had to say about this record. Quote, "We are proud to present these extraordinary recordings of the Clifford Brown Max Roach Quintet. They were privately recorded in 1956, and they presented challenging technical problems. Max Roach patiently worked with me throughout the painstaking sound restoration process to make the results as clear and as pleasant as we believe possible. Resultantly, the musical integrity of these pre-stereo, pre-digital tapes beam through." So we're very excited to play this record. We will hear side one. We'll hear What's New and I'll Remember April. You'll hear Clifford Brown on the trumpet, Sonny Rollins on the tenor sax, Richard Powell on the piano, George Morrow on bass violin, and Max Roach on percussion. Hope you all enjoy.

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That's 89.9 on your FM dial or WKCR.org if you're tuned in with us online. Very happy to bring you all the music of Clifford Brown and Max Roach. That was the Clifford Brown and Max Roach Quintet, consisting of Clifford Brown on the trumpet, Max Roach on percussion, Sonny Rollins on tenor sax, Richard Powell on piano, and George Morrow on the bass violin. You heard What's New and I'll Remember April. These were recorded in 1956 at a private recording session. This record is the work of Roach, the rest of the quintet, and engineer Art Schifrin, who worked hard to recover these recordings and kind of amplify them to make them, restore them, some would say, to make them clear and pleasant so that we're able to listen to them from the again, private performance from a previously unreleased recording. We're now going to turn to some Thelonious Monk here on Out to Lunch. We've got the Thelonious Monk Quartet Plus Two at the Black Hawk. You will hear Thelonious Monk on the piano, Joe Gordon on the trumpet, Charlie Rouse and Harold Land on tenor saxophones, John Orr on the bass, and Billy Higgins on the drums. This was recorded in San Francisco, California, April 29th, 1960. We will start with Let's Call This, then 4 and 1, then I'm Getting Sentimental Over You. Again, Thelonious Monk, Quartet Plus Two at the Blackhawk. Enjoy.

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That's 89.9 on that FM dial, or WKCR.org if you're tuned in with us online. I'm Getting Sentimental Over You. That is what you just heard from the Thelonious Monk Quartet Plus Two. Of course, Thelonious Monk on the piano, Joe Gordon on the trumpet, Charlie Rouse and Harold Land on tenor saxophones, John Orr on bass, and Billy Higgins on the drums. Before that, you heard 4 and 1, and before that, Let's Call This. The time, right around 1:06 p.m. here, and we're taking you out to lunch till 3 p.m. This CD was recorded April 29th, 1960 in San Francisco, California. And before we turn to our next piece, which I'm very excited to share with you all, we have a very special announcement. We're going to be doing a ticket giveaway for the Billy Childs Trio at Smoke Jazz Club. Smoke is a great partner here with us at KCR, one of our favorite jazz clubs. And we are so happy to be back with another ticket giveaway for Smoke. For those of you unfamiliar, Smoke is located at 2751 Broadway, which means they are just on 106th, between 106th and 105th. We're going to be giving away two tickets to the show this Wednesday. That'd be Wednesday, May 13th at 6 p.m. Again, Billy Childs Trio. You'll hear Billy Childs on the piano, Matt Penman on bass, and Ari Honig on the drums. Again, we're giving away two pairs of tickets to this concert at Smoke this Wednesday at 6 p.m. If you'd like to win, give us a call at 212-854-9920. Once again, 212-854-9920. The first two people to call in and share their name and email with me will win these two tickets to Smoke this Wednesday. Moving swiftly onwards, we're about to hear from John Coltrane. The phone is ringing, so I'm just going to play this record, and I'll come back and introduce it after the first track.

I want to congratulate our giveaway winners who will be at Smoke Jazz Club, 6 p.m. this Wednesday. Those tickets are gone, but you can stay tuned in. We have a wonderful relationship with Smoke. I love going there, especially because it's so close to us here at Columbia. But, you know, probably more tickets to come in the future, so don't fret if you did not win this time. We are listening to Lush Life with John Coltrane. You just heard Like Someone in Love. That had John Coltrane on the tenor sax, Earl May on the bass, Art Taylor on the drums, Donald Byrd on the trumpet, Red Garland on piano, and Paul Chambers on the bass. We'll now hear I Love You and Train's Slow Blues.

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That was Straight Ahead, Oliver Nelson with Eric Dolphy. You heard Oliver Nelson on the alto sax, tenor sax, and clarinet. Eric Dolphy on the alto sax, bass, clarinet, and flute. Richard Wyans on piano. George Duvier on bass. And the great Roy Haynes on the drums. You heard that last one, Mama Lou, before that, 6 and 4, before that, Images, recorded March 1st of 1961. We're going to be moving on to some McCoy Tyner. We'll hear from the McCoy Tyner Trio. That's McCoy Tyner on bass, McCoy Tyner on piano, excuse me, Art Davis on the bass, and Elvin Jones on the drums. This is Inception, recorded January 10th and 11th of 1962. We'll start with Inception, then hear There Is No Greater Love, and then Blues for Gwen, all here on Out to Lunch on WKCR.

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We're going to flip this record over. This is Inception by the McCoy Tyner Trio. You heard on the first side there, Inception, There Is No Greater Love, and Blues for Gwen. I'm enjoying it so much, we might as well hear side two. This is Sunset, Effendi, and Speak Low. You'll hear McCoy Tyner on the piano, Art Davis on the bass, and Elvin Jones on the drums.

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That was the latter half of Inception from the McCoy Tyner Trio. We're just about done here on Out to Lunch on this wonderful Monday afternoon. It's been my honor to be with you all. I've been your host, Ted Schmiedler. This is actually my final jazz show after 4 dedicated years to WKCR. I was the student life director for a year. I was the station manager for a year, and I was the head archivist for a year. So this is kind of the bookend of a long journey at this station, and it's really just my pleasure to be with you all on this fine afternoon. I'm going to close out with some Mal Waldron and Steve Lacy. This is Communique. We will listen to Peggy's Blue Skylight, and we might have to cut this one a little early depending on when the next host gets here. But I want to thank you all for tuning in today and for tuning in always to WKCR.

two very different pieces by the composer Wang Lu. We just heard the Boston Modern Orchestra Project playing her Atlas of Time. It's the title track of a record from last year of Wang Lu's compositions. Prior to that, the pianist Ning Yu played Wang Lu's Rates of Extinction. And that's from her record from last year called 20... last year was called 2020, and that's not even accurate. Good afternoon. Her 2020 record called Of Being. And this is the Afternoon New Music Show. We're going to hear one more thing from the Boston Modern Orchestra Project to complete this first hour of the Afternoon New Music Show. And this will be a composition from by Matthew Acoin from their record from this year called Orphic Moments. And this composition, The Orphic Moment, the Boston Modern Orchestra Project performing Matthew Acoin.

That was the Boston Modern Orchestra Project playing Matthew O'Coin's The Orphic Moment here on the Afternoon New Music Show on WKCR 89.9 FM, WKCR HD, and WKCR.org. My name is Kirk Gottschalk. I am your server this afternoon. And we're going to hear a long piece that'll take up most of the second hour. By the Cello Octet Amsterdam, and it's also from a 2021 release by composer Michael Gordon. The piece is simply called Eight for Eight Cellos. The record also called Eight. And after that, we'll hear a short thing to fill out the second hour of the program here by Carla Kilstedt. And she has a recent recording out of compositions based on Borges's book of imaginary beings. And from that, we're going to hear The Double. That'll take us through the second hour of the program here on WKCR's Afternoon New Music. Do stay tuned.

The double. Being that is that being. The double is the you who watches without from within, within from without. It is the truth of the you you can never know, which hides endlessly in your shadow, just out of sight. Description. An interminable tagalong. A doppelganger. Voice. An echo, or else Geppetic. Habitat. Where the other half lives.

a recent release by Carla Kilstedt and Rafael Oses called Necessary Monsters. We heard The Double from that record. Came out back in October, and it's a set of compositions based on selections from Borges's book of imaginary beings. And prior to that, a long piece by the Cello Octet Amsterdam, composed by Michael Gordon and simply entitled Eight. The album also called Eight. Here on WKCR 89.9 FM, WKCR HD, and WKCR.org. My name is Kurt Gottschalk. I'm happy to be listening to some music here with you this afternoon, and I am listening with you because this show is pre-recorded, as are all shows by what are lovingly termed non-Columbia affiliates for the foreseeable future. Programming by non-student, non-staff is pre-recorded. But I'm happy to be here selecting and listening and enjoying with you. I hope you are enjoying. For the last hour of the program, we're going to be listening to some guitar music. We're going to start with something from a few years back by John King called Gitorgonum, Mode 3 from that record. We hear Dan LaPelle playing two pieces. First, Peter Adrian's Serenades, and then Dai Fujikura's Sparkling Orbit, and we'll end with something by the ensemble Real Loud, and I'll be back at the end of the hour to tell you what that was. Thanks for tuning in. Afternoon new music on WKCR.

two tracks there by the guitarist Dan LaPelle, who might be best known in New York City as a member of the International Contemporary Ensemble. He is also Lord Overseer of New Focus Recordings, which is a label that we hear a lot of on my installments of the Afternoon New Music Show, just because it's such a reliably fine record label. We heard Dan LaPelle playing Dai Fujikura's Sparkling Orbit, and that's from a record from this year called Glorious Clouds. Is that the title? I believe so. And yeah, Glorious Clouds, there you go. And before that, we heard Dan LaPelle playing Peter Adrian's Serenades for guitar. That was included in a record primarily of Bach's lute work that Dan LaPelle recorded. And if you get it off of Bandcamp, there's a few more contemporary, very much more contemporary pieces, including that one. Began the hour with John King, Guitar Organum, from the record of the same name, Mode 3. Gonna leave you with a piece by the group Real Loud, also on New Focus, in fact, and this piece composed by Paul Karekas, for an ensemble of two bass guitars, two electric guitars, and two percussionists. This is called Codependence on WKCR 89.9 FM, WKCR HD, WKCR.org. I am Kurt Gottschalk. I will be back with you again next week.

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0: deep. Oh, yes, WKCR FM New York, WKCR HD1. My name is Mitch Goldman. This is Jazz Alternatives. And if you're a regular listener here, you know Monday nights, we often do this show we call Deep Focus. We have a guest come in the studio, and the guest chooses an artist on whom to focus deeply. And we are not going to be disappointed tonight because our guest is the inestimable Ross Moshe. Welcome back to WKCR.
1: Hello, Mitch. How are you, man? It's great to see you, you know?
0: It is great to be heard and seen. Mm-hmm. And I put it to you. Now, you, Ross Moshe, have what we call big ears.
1: And working on it.
0: Working well. Working on it. Thank you. I knew when I invited you to come on the show, you would come up with something great, and you did not disappoint. On whom are we going to focus tonight?
1: The maestro, Dewey Redman.
0: I love it. I love it.
1: Yes, sir.
0: Favorite performer. And he's a tenor saxophonist and other reed instruments, as are you. But mm-hmm. I don't assume that was the extent of your interest in Dewey's artistry. It didn't take you long to think of Dewey Redman.
1: Yeah, his musicianship was one of the reasons I thought he'd be a good topic for Deep Focus, you know. And of course, this station was the only place that you could hear him.
0: Too true.
1: Aside from your own collection, you know, as far as the New York airwaves are concerned, you know.
0: I think if you knew Dewey's music, he was a giant, but I think that a lot of people slept on him and maybe still do.
1: That's unfortunate, you know. His music is the perfect example to use from time to time when some of these debates happen, you know, which is not really necessary about so-called free jazz. You know, his musicianship was high up there. I mean, he took that language and put it in a variety of contexts. So he's a good person to look to for people who are interested in that part of jazz's development.
0: He's a good example. I agree completely. I got to know Dewey a little bit, and I learned a tremendous amount from him of what that word freedom means. And I think a lot of people get the wrong idea of what that's about.
1: Yes. That is true. I think he felt that way, too. I got to talk to him sometimes. I would run into him every now and then because I think he was still living in Brooklyn.
0: Yeah.
1: In the Flatbush area.
0: Yeah.
1: For a long time.
0: Yeah.
1: I would see him periodically, you know. We just talk about music, you know. Very nice person.
0: Yes. Know? Yeah. That warmth. Warmth is a word that comes to mind. Thinking
1: yes.
0: of Dewey. And it was in him when you got fortunate enough to encounter him in person.
1: Yeah.
0: And I think it's in the music, too. I hear it in the music all the time.
1: That's definitely true. That's true, you know.
0: Well, I got very excited when you raised the prospect of focusing on Dewey, and I went digging in the archives, and I found some gems.
1: Mm-hmm.
0: And why don't we hear some music and come back and I want to hear what you think about it, but
1: okay.
0: This is a stunning and very distinctive document that we're going to start with, and I don't think anybody's really, very few people have heard this. It was an unreleased recording. It was an album session for Blue Note Records, and it was never released. Recorded here in New York at the Record Plant, December of 1969, and what struck you about this?
1: It's a very good recording. The playing is very uninhibited, but it's tight at the same time. And there's not that much Rashid Ali in the world or Eddie Moore.
0: And
1: both of these great drummers are here in the same ensemble.
0: And Ed Blackwell.
1: Ed Blackwell, without question.
0: And these guys, yes. I know, just thinking about Dewey, Ready Association, Dewey and Ed Blackwell, playing subsequent to this, the group Old and New Dreams, but also both associated with Ornette Coleman. And Eddie Moore, I know, was a great friend of Dewey's from when Dewey lived in San Francisco.
1: Mm-hmm.
0: And I'm sure Dewey and Rashid Ali knew each other as well, although I don't know as much history of them playing together.
1: Yeah, me either. But, I'm sure at the time there was a lot of camaraderie and a lot of cross-fertilization at that time. You know, not everything got captured, as you know, on tape, or maybe it did and it's sitting in someone's basement somewhere or something.
0: One by one, we're trying to shed a little light here at WKCR and on Deep Focus in particular. And this is a blast of light out of the archives for sure. Chris Capers is the trumpeter. I think he's probably most associated with Sun Ra.
1: Yes.
0: And the fantastic Bob Cunningham on bass.
1: Yes. Who just passed, unfortunately.
0: Yes. But this is a absolutely, literally unique recording, I think I can say. I don't know of any other recordings of this ensemble playing together. It's very interesting. There's this drum section, these three fantastic drummers, and with Bob Cunningham on bass in the rhythm section, and a great front line, Dewey and Chris Capers. So it's a wonder.
1: Yes. And I think Dewey's playing alto, too,
0: yes.
1: on here.
0: You know?
1: And that's a real treat.
0: Yeah. What we generally think of him as playing tenor, mm-hmm. and he would often play some musette, but he was...
1: He played a little bit of alto on his second recording for Impulse, but aside from that, he's primarily known as a tenor saxophonist. Excellent one. And he was an excellent alto player as well, too. I guess that's what he was hearing, you know. That's how he heard his voice.
0: The show is called Deep Focus. Ross Moshe is my guest in the studio, and we are focusing on the work of Dewey Redman, and we have this remarkable studio recording from the Record Plant, 1969, possibly never broadcast.
1: I don't until now.
0: Here you go. You're in the right place.
1: That's right.
0: All right, music from Dewey Redman on WKCR.

0: I think we've got people right now going, wait a minute. What record? I know that. No, I don't know that record. You don't know that record. You're listening to WKCR. My name is Mitch Goldman. The show is called Deep Focus. And what we do, we have a guest in the studio. And the guest picks a topic and we plow through the WKCR archives and it's on fire tonight.
1: Yes, yes, yes.
0: Ross Moshe in the studio with me. And
1: hello, WKCR.
0: Hello, hello. This is an arresting document.
1: This Absolutely.
0: This is an album that Dewey Redman made for Blue Note Records, recorded here in New York at the Record Plant, which was one of the very top studios.
1: Oh, yeah. Right.
0: And right. With a crushing band. Dewey, somewhat unusual and thrilling in its own right that he's here, heard on alto saxophone.
1: Oh, yeah.
0: Chris Capers, blistering trumpet work. Bob Cunningham holding it down on bass. And a drum section. This is like mm-hmm. about as heavy an all-star drum section as you could have
1: Beautiful.
0: At that time.
1: Beautiful.
0: Ed Blackwell, Rashid Ali, and Eddie Moore.
1: Mm-hmm.
0: And Ross Moshe, I'm very curious to hear your thoughts hearing this music.
1: Well, it's good to hear one of the missing links of the free jazz of the time. And it's a good thing that a lot of these unheard recordings are starting to surface slowly here and there, you know?
0: Yes.
1: And of course, this station was always a prime component of the learning experience with this music, you know? That's how I learned so much because, you know, the specialty of you guys were broadcasting things that might not have been heard and things like that. And it's very educational because it gives you greater insight into what artists are playing because studio recordings are always fantastic, you know, but that's, as you know, they don't represent
0: right
1: the whole trip, quote unquote, you know.
0: Yes. Yeah, but, that's something we talk about a lot on this show, that half of the experience of the music is what the listeners bring.
1: Mm-hmm.
0: So that's all obviously for the most part missing from studio recordings, and usually we're playing live recordings. This is exceptional that we're playing a studio recording because it's really all about unreleased music. And
1: absolutely. It sounds really, and there's not, it's good to have some more Rashid Ali into the world.
0: Yes.
1: As well, because he was a fantastic drummer.
0: I wonder if people would think that drummers of this style of music would be able to collaborate and work around one another as these three do.
1: They were doing it. And from the times I've talked with Rashid here and there and read his interviews or heard him when he was here at the station talking, he would mention in his earlier days about a lot of drum collaborations. And he seemed like he was very open to that because he had a good sense of balance as a drummer in general. All the fire was there and the forward motion of the drums combined with the balance, you know, and just like Dewey, you know, Rashid and Dewey are some of the examples you can use to counteract some of the historical misnomers about so-called free playing.
0: Yes.
1: You
0: yes.
1: know, and that, you know, because the people who play that particular part of jazz's evolution are coming from different zones, you know, which is probably the controversy behind that music, is that maybe the second wave of free players, it was probably more a composite of people from a variety of skill levels as opposed to the people who pioneered so-called free playing, who were trained players who intentionally expanded the parameters. But I mean, the people that were not as trained still had vital things to say too, as well, you know? I get a certain point in so-called free music, it became, like I said, maybe a composite of all these skill levels at once. But I mean, but it is important to remember that the foundation of so-called free playing was pioneered by people who are versed in the jazz idiom in general. And Dewey was one of those people.
0: And I think one of the things that being able to play that music to purpose demands, something I'm sure you've given a lot of thought to, is listening.
1: Yes. Yes.
0: And that's at work. These guys are, seem like they're all just really in it together.
1: I hear that, you know. I hear that. I hear that in a lot of the so-called free music from this time, that people were listening to each other in that regard. And I definitely hear it here, you know. And the great Bob Cunningham is on this recording, too, who just passed, I think, last year, maybe a year or two ago. And Chris Capers, who was still around. And he's a, you know, there's good that there's more of him in the world playing, you know, more music of his playing.
0: You have to wonder why this wasn't released. And I guess now something people probably don't realize, if you're a fan of music and you know Blue Note as a prominent label and you think about the classic Blue Note recordings in the 60s and all that, I think a lot of people might not realize that there was a long period of time where there was no Blue Note records. And I don't know exactly when that started. I remember they came back, they brought the label back, they revived it in 1985, but maybe...
1: I remember that, yeah.
0: I wonder if they were, and this is an easy thing to check, I just didn't get to look into it, if they were starting to...
1: Yeah, that's so, yeah. I often wonder about that too, why certain recordings were never released, you know, or they come out later, you know, Blue Note and Impulse, they, in the mid-late 70s, they started these reissue...
0: Right, yes.
1: ...programs of recordings that were not released or released in Japan only.
0: Yeah. But this one, yeah. I don't know, maybe it was a contractual thing or something. Or...
1: It could have been. It could have been. And then we have Dewey on alto here, too, which is very good, you know.
0: Now, does he approach the alto the same way he does the tenor, or what are you hearing in that?
1: Yeah, I think I hear his voice the same way on the alto saxophone, you know. You know, when you're a multi-instrumentalist with the tenor saxophone and the alto, you know, you just move around on the alto in a different way. You could both play fast on both instruments. But playing fast on the alto is a different kind of dynamic. Playing fast on the tenor is a dynamic in itself. And on the alto saxophone, you're just getting around it in a fluid way. Which he was really doing in a good tone, too, you know?
0: Yeah, yeah, beautiful tone.
1: Yeah. Yeah.
0: It's funny, too, that when you spoke with him, Dewey Redmond didn't talk about himself in terms of this, you know, avant-garde icon. He was, I said he would refer to himself, he'd say, oh, I'm just an old country boy. And
1: that's true.
0: And I hear that. That we were talking about this off mic a little bit, that Texas bluesy sound that you know, goes back to the old territory days, and could think of any number of tenor saxophonists in particular who embodied that, and people don't think of him that way, but I think he thought of himself that way, and you hear it in playing here.
1: Yes, yes, you certainly do, and being that he was from Fort Worth, I'm sure he heard a lot of elder saxophonists playing in a very uninhibited way.
0: Yes.
1: Which, you know, I never understood why people never called the blues free music, too, you know.
0: Yeah, right.
1: In that regard.
0: Yeah, because, you know.
1: It's, you know, so-called free jazz is coming out of the blues. I mean, it's coming from different, there's right. A third stream style, quote unquote, and then there's a style that comes from the spirit worship in the church, and then there's a style of free playing that comes from the blues, and then there's a styles of free playing that come from bebop, most definitely, you know, like Jimmy Lyons or John Carter, Rashid, you know,
0: John Carter, also from Fort Worth.
1: That's right. Thank you for reminding me about that. That's very true. Yes, sir. Julius Hemphill, too, right?
0: Yes, yes. Yeah. And Ornette.
1: Right.
0: And Ornette Coleman.
1: Right, yes.
0: Arnett Cobb, also.
1: Yes,
0: He's from Houston, I think.
1: Cobb, yes.
0: But Ornette Coleman Ornette from Cobb. Fort Worth.
1: Yes.
0: And, well, it's funny you say that, too, about blues and thinking of it as a free music. We have this received idea of blues being very structured. Mm-hmm. This is what the lyrics are about. This is what a guitar solo sounds like, 12 bars, et cetera. But if you hear it in, you know, the original idiom.
1: Right.
0: Very different.
1: Yeah. So I think the so-called free playing was natural to him in that regard, because it's not, it's new, but it parallel to its newness, it's an ancient sound as well, too. So it's a sound that's not new, but it keeps regenerating.
0: I think Dewey and Ornette had actually played together in high school.
1: That early.
0: I think so.
1: I heard they were friends. I didn't know they played together.
0: I think maybe like high school band or something. They went to I.M. Terrell, was a kind of famous school that a lot of musicians came out of.
1: In Fort Worth. Okay.
0: And I think Ornette was maybe 1 year ahead of Dewey.
1: Mm-hmm.
0: And but they didn't really get together till much later.
1: Mm-hmm.
0: And Dewey had lived in San Francisco for a number of years, and Ornette had gone to L.A. and then come to New York. But
1: I just saw Sonny Simmons not too long ago, and he was talking about his San Francisco days, and he mentioned Dewey in his conversation.
0: Interesting.
1: Farrell was there for a minute, you know. A lot of different people. And
0: We were talking about this, one of the interesting things about this moment in time when this recording was made, December of 1969, and there's a lot of resonance thinking about that time.
1: Oh, yeah.
0: What are some things that jump out for you?
1: In the sociological sense, musically?
0: Oh, I meant musically in New York.
1: Musically.
0: But you run with it. Go ahead.
1: Yeah, there's a sociological component to so-called free jazz that connected to specific ideologies, even though that could be personal choices of individuals, but just in the tradition of music reflecting what's happening around us, you know, it's not something that happens just in jazz. It's in the arts in general, you know. And it's not a contradiction to me for both concepts to exist, music for music and music connected to what's happening around us, you know. I can see that the two entities can exist at the same time, not in a contradictory way. But, you know, what you just mentioned, it's good to have this document of the music because it's revealing how uninhibited the music was, but yet together at the same time, you know. It was a time of restructuring what had already happened in the music, which is probably connected to the forward motion of the drums, which was probably the biggest quote-unquote controversy in so-called free music, was when the drums went past the bar lines. Because in a way, if you're playing very free on top of fixed meter, that didn't cause as much controversy as when things started opening up musically, like, say, what Sonny Murray and Cecil Taylor was doing, which was even a step that was different from Arnett and all the fantastic music he was making. It was just two different approaches to the music. You know, Arnett's drum is elaborated on the time. Cecil and Sonny Murray just opened it up. And, you know, you had all these various approaches to the music happening. And one thing that's important is that they all had a reverence and didn't see themselves as separate from bebop or from jazz. Because really the terminology free, that could be applied to the music in its totality, you know, if it's Art Farmer, if it's Mill Jackson, if it's Horace Silver, I mean, freedom of expression is the premise of the music. You know, it's just the names are put on to the different parts of the music's development, you know, this music, that music. But, but in reference to what we're focusing on now, what we're listening to, I think Dewey Redman's music is a good example as far as the learning experience in the educational sense. If people want to understand what was really happening with free music, you know, because all the jazz is there. And, then the uninhibited nature of the music is there at the same time, you know. So, and that is important, you know. Well,
0: maybe, I'm sure there's some listeners that are, these names might sound, there are people who certainly know all these musicians by reputation at least. There are some people who might kind of recognize the names. Maybe there's some listeners who are hearing some of this for the first time and trying to tease out the voices that make up this choir. But I wonder if you would mind unpacking a bit about these three particular people who are playing drums together mm-hmm. on this track. So it's Ed Blackwell, Rashid Ali, and Eddie Moore.
1: Mm, yes. Well, Ed Blackwell was a rhythm player, and he added that dimension to free jazz, and that was his gift to the music, his incredible mastery of rhythm and keeping that forward movement going. And Rashid Ali is the person who made a lot of the free music that we play, even people like myself, made it possible, because at the time when him and Sonny Murray went past the bar lines, it was really very risky. Risky in a variety of ways, and it angered a variety, and angered different people. You know, it angered people who are connected to, who somehow run the venues where music is played. And that's a risky proposition in the sociological sense, you know. But it had to be done, you know. Rashid Ali, to me, that was his mission in the music, to show that avant-garde playing had quality.
0: Yeah.
1: And that it was coming out of bebop, even if it sounds very different, even if it's going past the bar lines, you know, because you could hear the time that he put in on his instrument. And
0: he was somebody who went on to
1: yes, sir.
0: Run his own venue,
1: That's
0: start
1: right.
0: his own record company,
1: right.
0: Great educator, and brought right. people along in the music. And
1: yes. Absolutely.
0: Spoke with many voices.
1: Absolutely. I remember seeing Rashid when I was a child, you know, because I grew up in Brooklyn, and, you know, and my father would go a lot of places in the early 70s. He'd be dragging me with him when I was a kid, different places. And I saw Rashid play a number of times, and it was incredible watching his hands move.
0: Yeah.
1: How he kept that forward motion going, but it was crisp. And it was tight, you know, but uninhibited at the same time.
0: He radiated a kind of energy, too.
1: Yeah, he most certainly did. I can see why John Coltrane had him in the band.
0: Oh, yeah.
1: And
0: oh,
1: then
0: yeah.
1: he was a very balanced player as well, too, volume-wise, you know. I mean, he didn't lessen the power of the drums, but he made it fit in. And he was good at playing with the acoustics of whatever space he was playing in. And Eddie Moore, who probably even less is known about, even less than Rashid, maybe, you know. And even though the elder musicians that I always hung out with as a young person would speak of him very highly. I have a good friend of mine, a drummer named Chuck Fertile, who knew him well. And
0: people who knew him loved
1: yeah.
0: him. He was really widely respected.
1: Exactly.
0: And just, enjoyed. I think people just... I didn't know,
1: yeah.
0: but...
1: Same with me, yeah. You know, exactly. It's the same thing. The people that we talked to who spoke of him very highly. And the recordings that he's on, which is unfortunately not a lot, The same thing that I said about Rashid could be applied to him too, as far as his dexterity, his sense of balance, and how he kept the forward motion going past the ball lines. But it was, it was form, you know, extended form, maybe is a good term.
0: Yeah. And I'm also thinking about 1969, this idea of kind of a, like a drum choir had a kind of currency at that time, maybe that it doesn't have that same connotation now.
1: Yeah, it was happening a lot. Rashid told me that he used to do things with Lenny White, because Lenny White was from Queens, and they used to do drum ensembles regularly. You know, Rashid, Steve Reed.
0: Yeah.
1: Who's another great drummer.
0: Oh, yeah.
1: And, so, you know, that's always good. In fact, I think I saw, as a kid in the 70s, I believe I saw Rashid Ali on television with Andrew Cyril and Milford Graves, and they had the dialogue of the drums.
0: Oh, yeah.
1: I don't think Rashid was on a record that came out from that, but I do remember them. It was a TV show called Positively Black.
0: Yeah.
1: Hosted by Gus Henningberg, which you probably remember.
0: Oh, yeah.
1: And, I mean, I was just a child, but I have a memory of it coming on.
0: Wow.
1: And I have a memory of the presence of, I have memories of this music on television with more frequency than it is now.
0: Yes.
1: And I mean music in all of its forms, bebop, swing, free music, fusion. You know, regardless of the style, it had more of it was more part of how American citizens took in art through the media at that time, you know.
0: I think so. And, especially considering you had a very narrow, slim number of broadcast stations, and that was it for TV.
1: Yeah.
0: And now we've got all these multiverse of networks and...
1: Right. And let's hope that this music doesn't continue to be so marginalized.
0: Well, it's not marginalized tonight here on WKCR. The show's Deep Focus. I'm Mitch Goldman, Ross Moshe in the studio with me, and we are listening to this arresting recording that almost no one's ever heard. The fantastic Dewey Redman, who really was underrecorded to begin with.
1: Oh, yeah.
0: And here's this album, top quality LP recording from the Record Plant, a marvelous studio in Midtown Manhattan. And this was created for Blue Note Records, but it was never released. I didn't give the titles that we heard. The first one was called Apple-itis. Little something, I think, everybody who lives in New York. You know, Dewey said this to me one time. He said, you know, you really can't love New York if you don't hate it just a little bit, at least a little bit, every once in a while. And that, you know, I think about that a lot. It's funny, Dewey, things that he would say would... Like, that is still echoing in my head. He said that to me over 30 years ago. And that's still... yeah. I don't think I've ever repeated that. But these things, simple things like that, just, like, stay vibrating, you know, like...
1: That's good you got to speak to him, you know?
0: Yeah. He's a great, great person. I think that's what Apple-itis is about.
1: I'm sure.
0: Apple, it's Apple-itis.
1: And like, that's for sure, too.
0: I've had it with this place. And then that last piece we heard was called Interconnection.
1: Yeah, it might be Interconnection, too, because that's on his Ear of the Behearer recording.
0: Yeah.
1: So it might be Interconnection, too, I think, which is a piece that was a part of his repertoire from this time throughout the 70s.
0: And then this, so why don't we play the rest of this set? It's the next piece is called P.S. And then we'll hear two takes of Look for the Black Star. Look for the Black Star. Once again, it's a...
1: And that was the name of his first record as a leader.
0: Yeah.
1: Even though I brought along Something With Me, which is probably his first unknown appearance on record ever. Even before that one, but Look for the Black Star was a good example of the free jazz that was coming out of San Francisco.
0: Right, a scene that he was very much a part of and spoke very lovingly about.
1: Yes, and I think Eddie Moore was on that recording from what I...
0: Eddie Moore, Eddie Moore was San Francisco.
1: Donald Garrett and Jim Young. Yeah.
0: Yeah.
1: Raphael Donald Garrett.
0: Yes.
1: Right.
0: Yeah. All right, we're going to hear the rest of the set. It's WKCR-FM New York, WKCR-HD1, WKCR.org. 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Or where, I don't even know. You probably know places to find the station. I don't even know.
1: It's TuneIn Radio, right? And
0: I think so.
1: Yeah, that usually works pretty good if you're listening while you're traveling.
0: Yeah, spread the word. Spread the word. Tell the folks.
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0: Yes.
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1: That's right.
0: All right, back to the record plant, shall we?
1: Yes.
0: All right. It's WKCR music from the fantastic Dewey Redman. I think we've been talking so long, I got to wake this. Here we go.

You are listening to WKCR. I'm Mitch Goldman. The show's called Deep Focus, and we air the show usually Monday nights, 6 to 9 p.m., and we're in it. It's April 30th of 2018. Ross Moshe, my guest, and the topic for this Deep Focus, Dewey Redman. And once again, the WKCR archives did not fail us. Got some really magically beautiful music, even more exquisitely rare than usual. It's pretty astonishing, this, not live actually, studio album, a Blue Note studio album, never released, from 1969, amazing. And there's more fantastic stuff coming up. This was, sadly, a somewhat curtailed program. There was a preemption for some special, very worthy programming we were doing here at WKCR. I just say sadly because I just want more. But we've got a full program for you, so you won't miss out on anything. And let me just let you know, if you're just tuning in, you can catch this show as a podcast. You can stream it. 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And you'll always know what's coming up on the show. You will also, you can get photos of these people. We're putting all kinds of additional stuff up there, and it's a good way to keep track of what's happening. So let's go back to the studio, WKCR. April 30th, 2018 is the date. Ross Moshe is the guest, and man, he is laying it down on our topic, Dewey Redman, and we've got some fantastic unreleased recordings. The whole thing, it's all coming together here on WKCR.

0: Oh, that is how it rolls out. Man, we just took a ride. You just took a ride with us to the year 1969, the Record Plant, the legendary New York City recording studio.
1: Woo!
0: Wow. Dewey Redman is the subject of Deep Focus tonight. Ross Moshe is my guest. I'm Mitch Goldman. It's WKCR. And
1: when did we meet? We met in 1985, right?
0: We did, right?
1: That's right. I used to hang out up here a lot.
0: We
1: and,
0: met.
1: I met you
0: it's
1: then.
0: Funny, we met right here, but
1: That's
0: right
1: right.
0: here wasn't right here.
1: Ferris Booth Hall, right?
0: Ferris, it was,
1: right.
0: If you could have like hovered us, if we could have just like stayed in that same spot, they would have built this building around us. We're physically in the same space,
1: right.
0: at the same altitude,
1: right?
0: But just in a brand new building.
1: Right, yeah, it's even structured the same way from what I remember.
0: Not too
1: yeah.
0: different.
1: Not too different, yeah.
0: You were but a wee sprout.
1: Yeah, yeah.
0: But
1: yes.
0: you were very serious, very open, very focused young person. I think you were high school.
1: Yeah.
0: And
1: junior high too, man.
0: Junior high. Maybe. Yeah.
1: Well, yeah, when we met, I was in high school. Yeah.
0: yeah. And I think you just kind of showed up. I don't know. Were you? I can't remember the circumstances.
1: I used to hang out with Jonathan Gill.
0: Okay.
1: Andy
0: yeah.
1: Kaplow.
0: Yeah. Okay. Well, before
1: Elliot okay. Bratton.
0: Yes, Elliot. Okay.
1: Sharif, who's like a teacher to me. Sharif and Phil. You
0: to
1: know,
0: all of
1: these
0: us.
1: Guys are
0: to
1: like they're my teachers. You know, Sid Gribbets. You know.
0: Yeah. Well,
1: Cliff Price. They're like my how I learned about this music. Aside from my family, you know.
0: Funny enough, I was on the phone last night with Dr. Gregory Smith.
1: Yeah.
0: Greg Smith was, and he and Elliot Bratton were housemates back
1: right.
0: then.
1: Yeah.
0: And Greg was just telling me about Elliot. I haven't spoken to Elliot in many
1: yeah,
0: years.
1: Yeah,
0: but
1: yeah.
0: I was just talking about him last night.
1: Yeah.
0: And this show, okay, I'm actually just filling in for John Gill until he gets back because he hosted this same slot before I did it. And before that, it was Andy Kaplow.
1: Right.
0: Who I used to listen to
1: right.
0: when I was in high school.
1: That's right. Yeah, you got real history, man. You're the real deal, man.
0: But, you were taking everything in. You were, I remember that sense of you as an antenna. You were pulling things in.
1: Yeah. And, I love the music, you know.
0: Well, this is a treat.
1: Provided a lot of direction, you know.
0: Well, couldn't do it without you giving back. And I'm glad you're here tonight.
1: Yeah.
0: And we're having a blast here because these little prizes that turn up, I don't know, maybe you're just tapping your foot and going, yeah, this sounds good. But this is an album that was recorded lovingly and assembled and thoughtfully, and it never saw the light of day until 2018. It's astonishing.
1: Incredible.
0: Yeah. It's Dewey Redman is the leader. He's, we think of him as a tenor saxophonist. He's playing alto, and you heard him there on Musette. I'm going to ask you about that. Let me just tell folks, it's Chris Capers on the trumpet, Bob Cunningham on the bass, and a drum section, a drum choir of Ed Blackwell, Rashid Ali, and Eddie Moore. And we heard P.S. and Look for the Black Star, two takes of Look for the Black Star there.
1: Oh, yeah. These are all classics of the Dewey Redman repertoire.
0: One of the things I love about Dewey is these, I don't know if I call them songs or themes or melodies or that would reverberate through his playing from year across decades.
1: That's right.
0: And wildly transformed sometimes. And reimagine, but that same composition.
1: Yes, you're right about that. He was a natural melodic player, and he extended on that. He went outside with it, inside with it, but and it wasn't a phony affectation. You know, I am now playing melodic. You know, it was something he really felt. He really felt that, and the fact that he went into so many different musical areas, that wasn't like a phony thing either. That was something he naturally felt as a direction, and that's something that he felt that he had to do. Not to say that, you know, that is the case for people who play in a variety of directions, but it was really organic with Dewey. You got the impression through listening that, you know, he really played what he was playing, whatever he was playing, because it was time for it to be played at that time. If it was a ballad or if it was a totally free piece, which he was incredible at. You know,
0: yes.
1: Especially when he did the vocalizing.
0: I was going to ask you about that. Now, maybe
1: with the saxophone, it was incredible. And then he knew all the bebop repertoire. He knew the blues, you know.
0: Oh,
1: and,
0: yes. Let's talk about the vocalizing for a moment, because we mm-hmm. heard that on this set. He didn't always do it. And I can't think of anyone. You probably know this better than me. Did anybody do that before Dewey? I can't think of anybody.
1: Not on
0: who
1: the
0: did.
1: Saxophone. I mean, on the flute. A lot of flute players did that, but not on the saxophone.
0: Yeah. I asked him about that once, and.
1: No, that's Dewey's territory as far as vocalizing on the saxophone. The flute is done, but on the reed instruments, I think Dewey started that.
0: Yeah. Yeah, I always thought that. He said he didn't. It wasn't really a conscious thing. It wasn't really. Something that he looked for. Oh, when I play that on the third chorus, I'm going to do that vocalizing.
1: Right. Whenever he did that, it was time for it to happen.
0: Yes, yes. You know. Maybe can you describe that sound? People might have heard it and not known what it was.
1: Well, it was him vocalizing through the saxophone and playing at the same time. He developed the ability to do that, to have... and then to have both of those dimensions clearly defined when he, you know, the vocalizing and the tonalities of the reed instrument were both clearly defined, and he was able to do them at the same time. So you still heard the motion of the saxophone along with his voice.
0: And then you'd get some overtone. Kind of things happening in there, too.
1: Yeah. He does it a lot on the recordings that he did with Arnett, like New York Is Now, Love Call, Arnett at 12. And especially on Arnett at 12, which I don't know why I didn't bring that record with me, because the first track on there is one of the greatest solos ever, you know, as far as his vocalizing, which is a recording that Arnett Coleman, which I'm sure you know, he did for Impulse.
0: Well,
1: and Dewey is on that with Donato and Charlie Hayden on the bass, and Dewey's playing is incredible on that one, as well as New York Is Now.
0: Yeah,
1: which you know, and my father had those recordings because he was an Arnett Coleman fanatic and he was an alto player, so that's where I first heard Dewey Redman's sound. Was through Arnett's recordings. And even though my father did have a lot of recordings, I became an even more intense collector. I mean, buying records that he already had for myself, as well as extending on that. And I think my father was the first person who took me to see Dewey Redman. It was in Olden, New Dreams in early 80s. I know I was in the sixth grade, and it was at Town Hall, because we were in Town Hall on a class trip 2 or 3 days before. There was like a theater thing for children. But I knew in my mind, I said, you kids don't know, but I'm going to be here 3 days later seeing Olden, New Dreams with my father, you know. and then later on in the week, he had brought me to see them, and that was good. I mean, I think Charlie Hayden did his song for the Whales, and, you know, they did the repertoire that they did that we all know and love, Arnett's tunes and the tunes that they did themselves. And then I would see Dewey periodically. He would play at Sweet Basil with different people.
0: Yeah, yeah.
1: Sometimes by Keita Carroll and other people. You know, Sweet Basil was the kind of club that was so well-rounded. It had so-called inside music, so-called outside music, and hybrid of both, you know.
0: Yes.
1: So, and then he lived in Brooklyn in the Flatbush area, because I know sometimes I would run into him a lot. I grew up in East New York, Brooklyn, but I would be in Flatbush a lot, you know. So every now and then I would run into him, you know, and he was really nice. I ran into him first time as a very young man.
0: I think he lived actually on Martins.
1: Right, exactly. Yeah. Exactly. A lot of great Jamaican food around there, man. Yes, but, and, and, you know, I mean, we just talked about music and jazz records and people that he liked to listen to when he was younger and stuff. You know, we were just talking like music fans. So I'm sure many other people had this experience with him too, because he didn't have any kind of elitism with him. So I'm sure there are people with Dewey stories in the New York area.
0: Oh, yes.
1: Who can attest to his kindness, you know,
0: yeah,
1: and everything. And so, you know, just I found the little bit of things that he was on from my own collection, and I always enjoyed listening to him play, you know.
0: He sounds, and we're just kind of still resonating in my head, at least, is this album. We don't even know what the name of the album was. It's just this unissued session. But it kind of feels like he was going for something in particular, mm-hmm, with this.
1: Mm-hmm.
0: Mm-hmm. Maybe he didn't like it. I don't know.
1: I don't know about that.
0: I really don't know.
1: I don't know. There's all these musicians. There's a lot of recordings that have never come out. And
0: but he's. Not, I mean, it's a, just.
1: I,
0: such an
1: I think he. Lo- I don't. Couldn't see him disliking this session.
0: I wouldn't think. But no, I mean, I'm still, you know, kind of musing on the notion that it didn't get released. But I said it. You know, it seems like he's going for something. This kind of drum choir idea is fascinating to me.
1: Yeah.
0: And these three personalities in particular, who I think each of them in his own way had a special resonance for Dewey, and you know, the song selection and everything. He's got definitely a direction here.
1: Right. Well, yeah.
0: All these guys, top-notch technicians.
1: Oh, yeah, yeah,
0: masters,
1: yeah.
0: Masters of their...
1: We were just talking about that. Everybody in this ensemble are people who were devoted to free music, but what united them was that musicianship, you know. I'm always trying to find the right words to explain what I'm trying to say. I don't mean to say so much, but what I mean is they were developed, you know.
0: Yeah.
1: Not in a way that lessened the creativity or lessened the uninhibited nature of the free playing, which is important. But
0: it sounds like a very supportive environment.
1: All of everybody in this band has serious chops, but but they're using them to extend the music.
0: Yes, very much.
1: You know, and that's important.
0: Well, that I hope you're not just tuning in, because if you did, you missed something really stunning, especially if you're a Dewey Redmond fan. I have a feeling there's a few more Dewey Redmond fans in the world now than there were a couple hours ago.
1: There better be.
0: I hope so. And this was this beautiful record that he made that never got put out. He didn't make more than a dozen albums or something over a 40-some-year career.
1: Right, it's not a lot, unfortunately. And in the 60s and the 70s, in the 80s, maybe a little bit more. And even not as much as a lot of other people.
0: Yes, too true.
1: I mean, he was around. I mean, he worked sometimes.
0: He had
1: maybe a little bit more than the average quote-unquote free jazz player. But then at the same time, he was not working as much as others.
0: Yeah. Seemed like he had a very lively late career, which was nice to see.
1: Yeah, that was nice to see, actually. And, yeah. Exactly. I mean, right toward the end there, he had, you know, reached the visibility that he deserved, which he deserved even at the time period of this recording, you know.
0: He had a great working band, and he was very, he hadn't, not that he had let go of the things that interested him when he was younger, but he was, became a really good entertainer.
1: Right.
0: One of those people, you know, like if you had the chance to see Dizzy Gillespie, for instance,
1: mm-hmm,
0: the playing would be top shelf, but he could also reach out to kids in the audience or casual listeners. And Dewey kind of had some of that too, which was not something I associated with him when when he was younger, like this time period of time, but he did kind of take that on later. And
1: well, you know, with so-called free music, I can attest to the fact that it had a strong community presence. And I remember certain situations where there were a lot of children present where there was a lot of cutting-edge music being played, and it was a community situation. There was the East Cultural Center in Brooklyn.
0: Mm-hmm.
1: I was just a child, but my father would take me there periodically with him to see different people. And I remember the energy level, and it was just, there weren't any pretensions or anything. It was a community kind of situation. It changed a little bit later on. I mean, that vibration never stopped on a technical basis. There's always self-created situations. But at a certain point, the really cutting-edge music, dare I say free music, had more of a presence in the community than is spoken of or written about.
0: Yeah.
1: Because I think later on, there was a narrative being created that said that working people, quote unquote, can't understand it, or it's not part of the tradition, or it's not connected to this, or, and I know that that's not true, you know, at all. I think that, you know, people liked it. There's always going to be people that don't like it, you know, but it did have a presence. You know, I remember seeing people like Milford Graves a lot in the community, Pharoah Sanders, of course, who played in a lot of different community, different situations, outdoors in the parks. I remember seeing him and his different bands vividly, especially the one with Joe Bonner and early Norman Connors.
0: Right.
1: And it was a festive kind of avant-garde, too, which is probably what made the community gravitate to it, because I ask myself that in my mind sometime, and in a lot of my own writings that I wrote for school, which I'm a returning student, just about to graduate. But anyway, but it made me question some of my memories. I said, well, it seems like the free music that had the biggest popularity in the community was the one, the free music that still had a kind of cultural retention to it as far as rhythm. Because Milford Graves is a very rhythmic player, even though it's not in a mundane sense, it's not less free. But then, you know, you had black folk in the community too that were listening to the AACM music too as well. Which has been accused of not having any cultural retention, which of course is not true, you know. But I think the music that people were listening to on an immediate basis in the community was probably the avant-garde style that maybe mixed itself with African rhythms or made references to quote-unquote standard material.
0: Mm-hmm.
1: But that's just trying to look at things in a technical way, because I don't have any problem with the music in any dimension as free as it can go, just speaking for myself. But I think that, honestly, that is, you know, lately, as a returning student, I had to investigate in my own memory what kind of free music in particularly was making people respond the most in the community, from what I remember. And I said all that just to say that that Dewey Redman is kind of the encapsulation of that.
0: Yeah, I think that's interesting.
1: And that he was a very creative musician, but he put the free language in a variety of contexts.
0: Yeah.
1: And I don't mean to say that as a disclaimer against music that's totally free, because I do that myself as a musician. And I'm very proud of that direction in music, but I just don't view it as separate from jazz. You know, I view it as another branch on the tree, because I come across, in the sociological sense, so many different kinds of extremes. You know, There's the historical character assassination of free jazz, as we all know. We're all familiar with all the put downs of that music. And then sometimes there could be someone who thinks that they're being profound through putting down the quote-unquote tradition, which is, and that might be advertised as the way to promote so-called free music, but that's kind of misleading, you know. In the educational sense, it has to be, you have to, like in any other educational form, you have to study in a chronological fashion. You can't leave things out. Or if you're going to isolate it to one area and talk about free music, you can't do it without talking about Milt Jackson or Gene Ammons, mm-hmm. or all these other great musicians who were experimenting with sound and timbre and tone and were very creative players, you know. And to reiterate, I don't say all of this as a disclaimer against free music, because that's my calling as a musician. But I view it as part of the jazz continuum, yeah. even if it's very different at times. I don't view it as separate, and it's important, you know, because I've come across that anti-jazz tradition extreme in some quote-unquote free music circles, which is just as bad as the anti-free music sentiment, you know.
0: So I agree.
1: I found that with the educational process, I mean, people will develop their likes and dislikes on their own the more they're exposed to it, you know. That'll happen naturally. I mean, the most important part is that whatever kind of jazz education is going to exist, it has to be well-rounded, you know, to talk about the whole thing. And then, you know, people will have their own sifting process on their own, you know.
0: And Dewey Redman's a perfect illustration of that. And another thing that I think he mm-hmm. embodied the time that I got to spend with him, and it's something I also associate with Don Cherry, who's also, as you were speaking of, Old New Dreams, that appreciation for the happy accident, for finding,
1: yes,
0: you know, beauty and revelation in things as they present themselves.
1: Yeah, I know what you mean. That's a good way to put it, you know. Yeah, I understand what you mean, you know. I think that's a very good way to put it.
0: Well, my guest is Ross Moshe, and the show's called Deep Focus. And it's called Deep Focus for the reason that you just demonstrated. We are in it, man. We are under the microscope right now.
1: Well, I'm a longtime fan of your shows. I'm not saying that just to say that. So I appreciate being a guest on something that I enjoy already, you know.
0: Well, I think there are probably a lot of listeners wondering when they might have an opportunity to hear you play. What's coming up for Ross Moshe?
1: There's a few things coming up on my monthly series, which is called Music Now, which started at the Brecht Forum, and which is now at the Brooklyn Commons, downtown Brooklyn, 388 Atlantic Avenue. The next performance is May 31st, which is a Thursday. And I'm going to be, I kind of turned it into like an informal tribute night for Daniel Carter, the saxophonist, whose wife just unfortunately passed. And so I'm going to be playing with him, with Joe Rigby, legendary saxophonist, Matt Lavelle, Mark Hennin, mm-hmm. another unsung component of this music, mm-hmm. on the piano.
0: Yeah.
1: Charles Downs, who we also know as Rashid Bakar. And in the earlier set, I'm playing with Ramzi Amin on the violin and Joel Friedman on the cello, who used to play with Albert.
0: Yeah.
1: And then a set with David First, the guitarist, and Dave Soldier.
0: Nice.
1: The violinist, and Larry Rowland on the bass, who was a longtime player. And there's the Eco Festival on May 12th that I'm doing with Charles Waters. We're still formulating how that's going to happen. And we have a great saxophone quartet that was Charles's idea, the Zodiac Saxophone Quartet. It's him, myself, Lee Odom, who's a great player. She can really play. And Claire Daly. We all play reeds. We have a saxophone quartet. So I'll keep you all posted on that. And also a Michael Moss, mm-hmm. who was another legendary figure who's starting to be known about more. We just had a CD that came out called Helix from the Accidental Orchestra. And we're going to be playing at the West Beth Community Center at the West Beth Complex on the West Side.